0: First day of the week, crooked. Second day of the week, crooked. Third day of the week, crooked. Fourth, fifth, sixth day of the week, cursing. And then, oh, it's Sabbath now. Time to go to church. I am keeping the Sabbath. Man, we Seventh-day Adventists, we got it. And we don't realize that in order to get the proper blessing of the Sabbath, we must have lived the entire week resting and submitted in God. Then and only then could we truly enjoy the Sabbath, which is simply a symbol that you have been resting, completely resting in Him throughout the week. You see, beloved, we have been presenting, I believe that we have been presenting the Sabbath to our fellow Christians in a way where they're just like, well, man, it's just, what's the big deal about a day? It's just a day. So, anytime we break any of the commandments of God, how many of His commandments? Any. We have already broken the Sabbatismos, the Sabbath. The Sabbath is very simple. Do you rest or do you resist? When God says something, do you rest or do you resist? It's that simple. Because if you resist, then no matter how much you come to church on Sabbath, and you pay your tithes on Sabbath, and you dress up on Sabbath, you are not keeping. It's a false sign to you. Do you understand? You have taken a sign. It's almost like, I mean, I hate to use this analogy. Well, I better not use that analogy. You have taken a sign when the reality is not there. Does that make sense? That's what we are doing with the Sabbath. And so, what you and I need to understand is that even the commandments themselves are an amplification of the Sabbath. All the Ten Commandments, they are an amplification of what it means to what? To rest in God. You say, how is that, Pastor? Listen to me. 8 out of the Ten Commandments begin with what? Nobody caught that. Thou shalt what? Not. Don't do. Rest. Stop. I'm not asking you to do anything. Just stop. Don't do. God says, I've forgiven you, I've made you righteous. Now you say, God, what can I do now to help it? I just don't. Don't steal, just rest. Rest from stealing, rest from lying, rest from killing, rest from adultery. That's what He's saying, just rest. Isn't that? Okay, so that's 8 out of the 10. And then the other two, what are we thinking of? What are the other two that do not begin with thou shalt not? Honor thy mother and father. Rest in what your parents say. Am I right? Rest. Don't resist your parents. Rest. Be obedient. Be subject to them. Rest. So nine out of the ten commandments tell us to what? And then remember the Sabbath day to keep it holy. 6 days shalt thou labor and do all thy work, say with me. But the seventh day is the Sabbath of the Lord thy God. In it thou shalt not do any work. Listen to me. In the Ten Commandments, there is not one work. Are you tired of getting dirt kicked in your face by other Christians? Oh, you Adventists, you're all about works. The Ten Commandments, it's all about works. No, beloved, there is not one work in the Ten Commandments. Wow. Wow. You mean I just believed them all along? Well, they are good works. No, beloved, there is not one work in the Ten Commandments. All the commandments point us to rest. Do you see how the devil has flipped this? And we're fighting on his ground. Beloved, it's time for us to take the true rest of God to the earth. And I believe that the sincere Christian will accept the Sabbath when they realize that it is the very foundation of rest. It is the very symbol that our lives are submitted to the will of God, and we recognize and confess that there is nothing we can do. Lord, have mercy. To be saved.
1: Jesus says in Matthew 11, verse 28, "Come unto me, all ye that labor and are heavy laden, and I will give you rest." Have you found rest in Christ? Are you tired of the burden of sin? Jesus wants to give you rest. He has not only set apart one day every week where you can spend time with him and gain spiritual strength. He also wants to bear your burdens every day and remove the sin in your life that weighs you down. Is it your desire to enter into this rest? And as always, be ready. Stay ready.
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people think the Old Testament is just a bunch of rules and the New Testament is just a bunch of grace. But we miss the heart of God when we read the Bible that way. Yes, the Old Testament is filled with laws. But those laws are always anchored in God's love for us. The most famous chapter on God's law, Exodus chapter 20, the Ten Commandments, do you know how it begins? I am the Lord your God, who brought you out of Egypt, out of the land of slavery. Before he gives them contextual examples and instructions for a full and blessed life, he reminds them he is their God and he has saved them. You don't follow God's instructions to get saved. You follow God's instructions because he saved you and knows what's best. Well, at the end of Joshua's life in Joshua chapter 23 and 24,

0: He reminds the Israelites to stay true and devoted to the one true God. Choose this day whom you will serve, he says in verse 15. But notice, before he commands the people to choose God, he reminds the people of how God had chosen them. The first half of chapter 24 is Joshua recounting how from Abraham to Moses to the entering of the promised land, God has delivered them. God has been faithful to them. God has loved them. Joshua's command to choose God and love him is rooted in the undeserved grace of God choosing them and loving them. Today, God is calling you to choose him and to love him and to serve him. But don't forget that your love for him is the second love. His love for you is the first. 1 John chapter 4, verse 19 says, "We love because he first loved us." Even when we weren't looking, God came to us in Jesus, and he loved us with his teaching. He loved us with his miracles. He loved us with his presence, and he loved us with his sacrifice. We follow him today, not to try and earn his love, but because we already have it, and because there's no other love like it, and because God's love leads us to what's best. Choose this day whom you will serve.
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2: Loving Father, we come, O God, to thank you for another opportunity to do your will, to call upon you, to praise you, to lift you up. We come asking you to open our hearts and draw us closer to you. Bless our listeners and give us what we stand in need of, O God, and take away from us the things we don't. Bless us and keep us at this time. In Jesus' name, amen.

0: blue eyes. That's what the bubbly three-year-old girl wanted. Blue was her favourite colour, and it was so much nicer than brown eyes. She had gone to sleep praying that God would change the colour of her eyes. After all, hadn't she been taught that God answers prayer? No sooner had the sun risen than she ran to the mirror excitedly, and there she beheld the same brown eyes she had the day before. The little girl was heartbroken, but later, as a young woman, she would write the lesson she learned that day, a lesson that would be valuable for her life's work.
1: So she prayed for two blue eyes, said good night, went to sleep in deep content and delight. Woke up early, climbed a chair by a mirror. Where, oh where could the blue eyes be? Not there. Jesus hadn't answered her at all. Never more could she pray. Her eyes were brown as before. Did a little soft wind blow? Came a whisper soft and low. Jesus answered. He said no. Isn't no an answer?
0: It was a lesson Amy would often recall, one of the first of many taught by her Lord, which was leading her in the path of discipleship.
2: Amy Carmichael was born in the village of Mullaghlin in County Down, Northern Ireland, on the 16th of December, 1867. She was the eldest of seven, four boys and three girls. Her parents were David and Catherine Carmichael. The Carmichael family had a flour business in the Mullaghlin area. It was quite a good business. Not only did they provide employment for the area, but the family had a real social conscience. David and Catherine were both very committed Christians, and they were very practical in their lifestyle and their ministry, especially in helping other people.
0: Much later in life, Amy reflected on her childhood and referred to herself as the wild bird child. A spirited and lively little girl, she was a natural-born leader with a knack for adventure, a trait that often got her and others into trouble.
3: Well, I love the story that the book opens with, when she was just a little girl and she stuffed her two little brothers through the skylight and then climbed through the skylight herself. And here they were sitting on this steeply slanted slate roof when they looked down and there were their astonished parents looking up at them. She was a girl that was very uninhibited, and that to me just spoke volumes about her courage.
0: The Carmichaels remained in Mill Isle until Amy was about 15 years old, at which time, for reasons regarding his mill business, David Carmichael moved his family to Belfast. Soon thereafter, Amy was sent to the Wesleyan Methodist boarding school in Harrogate. It was while attending that school that Amy and her schoolmates participated at an event hosted by the Children's Special Service Mission, an organisation that was dedicated to children's ministry. At the closing, Mr. Edwin Arrowsmith, one of the founders, led the children in the well-known song, Jesus Loves Me, after which he suggested a moment of quiet reflection.
2: She was convicted of her sin, and she asked the Lord Jesus into her heart to be her Lord and to be her Saviour. And from that moment, Amy would never look back.
0: This experience began to change Amy in a great way. The rambunctious little girl now began to know Christ, not only as her Saviour, but also as her Lord. She found great joy and strength in her relationship with God, a strength she would soon learn to rely upon in a deeper way.
2: There came another defining moment in her life. Her father David, who she loved so much and looked up to and respected, because of financial pressures and stress that he was under, sadly passed away, 54 years of age. Amy then took on a motherly role among the family.
0: With finances low and her father now gone, Amy dived into household responsibilities with great zeal. She matured as she helped her mother with the family. She also grew in her faith and initiated a weekly club in which her siblings and neighbourhood children participated. While most girls her age were concerned with fashion, society and marriage, Amy was experiencing a hunger for the things of God, which culminated with another experience that would change her life forever. In her own words,
1: "It was a dull morning in a street in Belfast. My brothers and sisters and I were returning with our mother from church when we met a poor, pathetic old woman who was carrying a heavy bundle. And moved by sudden pity, my brothers and I turned with her, relieved her of the bundle, took her by her arms as though they had been handles and helped her along. This meant facing all the respectable people who were like ourselves on their way home. It was a horrid moment. We were only two boys and a girl, and not at all exalted Christians."
4: And so walking past this water fountain, Amy had an experience that would change her life, because she heard an audible voice speaking to her.
1: "Just as we passed a fountain, recently built near the curbstone, this mighty phrase was suddenly flashed, as it were through the grey drizzle. Gold, silver, precious stones, wood, hay, stubble. Every man's work shall be made manifest, for the day shall declare it, because it shall be declared by fire. And the fire shall try every man's work of what sort it is. If any man's work abide, he shall receive a reward. If any man's work abide..." I turned to see the voice that spoke with me. The fountain, the muddy street, the people with their politely surprised faces, all this I saw, but saw nothing else. The blinding flash had come and gone. The ordinary was all about us. We went on. I said nothing to anyone. But I knew that something had happened that had changed life's values. Nothing could ever matter again but the things that were eternal."
4: And so later that afternoon when she went home, she got up into her little room and there she prayed and she settled once and for all what the Lord would want her to do for the rest of her life.
0: If Amy was committed to Christian service before, she was all the more so after that day. On Sunday afternoons, she would go door to door, inviting children home for a children's meeting. Monday nights were dedicated to teaching school to a group of poor boys. And on other evenings, she visited the slums with members of the Belfast City Missions. She initiated the Morning Watch, a club in which all members, including her brothers, pledged to spend time daily in Bible study and prayer.
4: During this time, Amy began to have a real concern for a group of girls called the Shawleys. Who were the Shawleys? Well, the Shawleys were the local girls who worked in the Belfast mills. They worked 14 hours a day for very little pay. They worked in real poor conditions and they were poor people themselves. And so they were called the Shawleys because they couldn't afford to wear the nice clothes that the traditional respectable people of Belfast could have worn.
0: Respectable members of Amy's church were appalled to see the shabbily dressed girls attending services. When their numbers grew, so did the frowns from the congregation. Amy knew it was time to do something about it. She began to pray.
4: Amy soon realised that the Shawleys needed a place of their own. So after praying about it and deliberating about it, after she had a short meeting with a friend of hers, a Miss Kate Mitchell, and she came up with the idea of being able to purchase a tin building at the sum of £500. So Amy went along, met the owner of the building, and the tin tabernacle became the welcome hall. Amy's tin tabernacle, or the welcome hall, or as it's affectionately known now as the Welcome Evangelicals Church, has changed a lot from Amy's day. When Amy came here in 1887, she wanted it to be not just a church where there was church services, but she wanted to have a place where these young 14-year-olds could come and they could enjoy recreation and also learn some social skills.
0: Amy continued her work among the Shawleys with great success until another turn of events brought disruption. In 1888, when Amy was 20 years old, the money left by her father vanished in an economic crash.
2: It was in around 1888, 1889. Basically, the family's wealth had almost gone. They were virtually bankrupt. And so the family made a decision here in Belfast that, two of the sons actually emigrated to the States, to America. One went to Canada, the other one went to South Africa. But Amy, along with her mum, along with her mother, they moved to the city of Manchester in England. And again, very soon, being the nature of Amy, she got herself involved in a similar work.
0: She began working among the slums of Manchester in order to teach mill workers about Christ. In her usual way, Amy threw herself tirelessly into the work, living near the mill in a run-down apartment infested with cockroaches and barely having time to care for herself. Though once again the work was successful, Amy soon developed neuralgia, a very painful disease. She needed to leave the slums and convalesce for the sake of her ailing health. But where could she go? Amy's prayers were answered in the form of Robert Wilson, a very committed Christian man and old friend of the family's, who the Carmichael children had affectionately dubbed the D.O.M., or Dear Old Man.
2: Well, Robert's wife had died. He was a 60-year-old man. And quite recently, his daughter had passed away, who was in and around the same age as Amy. And so he made a suggestion for Amy to come and to stay with him in Broughton Grange and to take on the role of a daughter figure in his life.
0: It was with mixed feelings that Amy left her work in the slums. But later, she would write,
1: "Looking back, I can see that it fitted into the plan. Certain great lessons not learned yet had to be learned."
0: Robert Wilson was chairman of the Keswick Convention, an annual Bible teaching event that drew great numbers of well-known Christian teachers, which exposed Amy to godly influences. The DOM was also sympathetic to other denominations besides his own, which taught Amy to
1: drop labels and to think only of the one invisible church to which all who truly love the Lord belong.
0: The arrangement proved to be of mutual benefit. Robert Wilson had someone to look after him, and Amy had a place to convalesce, pray, and continue her Christian work. It was a happy and comfortable 2 years that seemed could go on for a long time. Until one day, there came a call.
2: She heard an audible call, an audible voice that contained a scriptural reference, and it involved only two words, and it was the words, "Go ye." And she knew that when she heard that audible voice, "Go ye," that again God was calling her out of her comfort zone.
5: And she expressed it in a letter to her mother, saying that she heard the words as clearly as if her mother had said them, and the words were, "Go ye." And she knew that it was the voice of God, and he was telling her that she had to go, and he was sending her to the unreached. But this was what caused such trauma, because she knew she had to obey God. But the thought of leaving her mother lonely and leaving Mr. Wilson also lonely, and things like that meant she felt, how could she do it? It seemed that the cost was too great, not just to her, she would feel it, but she was going to bring such suffering and hardship and heartbreak, as it were, to the two most dear people in her life.
0: The next day, Amy wrote her mother.
1: "Mother, I feel as if I had been stabbing someone I love. And through all the pain, the certainty that it was his voice I heard has never wavered. Though I just feel one big ache all over, yet the certainty is there. He said to me, 'Go.' And I answered, 'Yes, Lord.'"
0: Her mother wrote back,
1: "He has lent you to me all these years. So when he asks you now to go away from within my reach, can I say nay?" No, no, Amy. He is yours. You are his. I can trust you to him. And I do.
2: But as Christians, Robert Wilson and her mum, they accepted that this was God's will for her life. Sometimes the will of God isn't always easy to accept, especially when it comes to sacrifice and to tough decisions being made. But when God calls, Amy knew that she had to go. She had to respond to that call.
0: Amy considered doing mission work in China. After all, Hudson Taylor, the general director of the China Inland Mission, was a personal friend of the DOM's. She made arrangements and packed her belongings, only to be rejected because of her health. The closed opportunity left Amy perplexed, yet she had learned as a little girl that sometimes God's answer is a no. She did not lose faith. She trusted and waited. Exactly 1 year later, Amy felt God was directing her to Japan. Without waiting to hear from the mission organization she was hoping to work for, she boarded a ship to the Orient. Ever alert for opportunities to share her faith, by the time the ship had docked in Shimonoseki, Japan, the captain had given his life to the Lord.
5: It's quite strange because she was always so definite in the things that she knew the Lord was telling her to do. And one might have expected that he would say, "Go ye to India," and that would have been it. And the fact that she went via Japan is quite strange. But then in the Lord's ways of doing things, he always has something to teach us on the way, en route. And one of the things she learnt in Japan was when she was teaching an old woman, telling her the gospel. And it was very cold and she was muffled up in her Western clothes and she had on a pair of fur gloves. And she was just getting to the most crucial point and this woman was listening so carefully. And Amy thought, she's coming to the point where I can really bring her to the Lord and show her how she can come to him now. And suddenly this woman who seemed to be listening so carefully passed a comment on Amy's gloves. And thereafter, it all just fell apart, really, and she felt just to wear foreign clothes at such a time. And this woman's attention to be drawn to that, away from the gospel, and they never could get back to that point where they felt that woman was just about to come to the Lord. And that's when Amy made up her mind she would never put herself in that position again.
0: The loss of the soul weighed heavily on Amy's heart. Hoping to avoid the distraction of such trivial things as clothing, she came to a decision. She adopted Japanese clothing and traditions, to the admiration of the Japanese people and the horror of the foreign missionaries. It was simply not the proper thing to do. But then again, Amy had never let conventionality be a hindrance when it came to God's work.
2: She was always prepared to think outside the box. She wasn't prepared to go along the lines of what would be regarded as the norm, how a normal missionary should live or how a normal missionary should act. She wanted to go much further than that, and I suppose that's prompted by her concern for other people, her love for people. And that love and concern that she had, that strong-willed nature, you know, blending all that together, you know, made her go into situations that other people would, you know, maybe regard her as being reckless. But she was willing to go to the extremes that other people maybe weren't prepared to go.
0: Amy served well in Japan. Despite bouts of sickness and the reoccurring neuralgia, she trudged on, and her faithful sharing of the gospel resulted in many genuine conversions. It was in Japan where Amy also came to the realization that God was asking even more of her.
3: God was apparently calling her to be single, perhaps for the rest of her life. And she did not know why or what God had in mind, but she did long also to be a foreign missionary.
5: But there did come a point where she took this matter to the Lord in prayer and very much wanted to know what his will was for her. And it might have been on the back of a relationship that was growing and building up. And she knew she had to find an answer and know how she would answer. But she did feel that God was calling her definitely to remain single. And she agreed before the Lord to that would be her way of life. And of course, one saw afterwards that it was the only way she could have done all that she did in her service for the Lord was by remaining single.
0: Sadly, after 15 fruitful months in Japan, Amy's health deteriorated to such a degree that she was forced to leave. Determined to stay on the mission field, Amy made her way to Ceylon, known today as Sri Lanka, where once again the 27-year-old missionary gave her heart and soul to the work. And once again, her health failed her. Reluctant to return to England for complete rest, the matter was settled for her when a letter arrived.
2: She had heard that Robert Wilson had taken a stroke, wasn't well, and so on that news she travelled back to Broughton Grange in England.
0: But it was to be a short-lived visit. She now returned a tried and proven missionary. She had learned lessons that would help her throughout her lifetime, for God had more in store for Amy Carmichael. Soon, she was on her way to India, and this time, she would never return to England.
2: She was in the school of God, and God was training her. God was preparing her, not just through the circumstances from the call of God, go ye, and the circumstances that led to the door closing in China, the trouble with the climate, Robert Wilson taking sick, coming back home again. All those, I believe, are preparations for the work that God had for her when she would eventually step into Indian soil.
0: Amy arrived in India in 1895. Relying on the things she had learned in Japan, she studied the local language and adopted the Indian sari and customs.
5: The missionaries in other parts of India found her difficult to understand, an embarrassment. She didn't follow the usual approach, shall we say, of many missionaries at that time. They didn't understand what she was about. They didn't understand her attitudes. They couldn't understand why she must go native in her dress. And it was thought to be a very infra-dig sort of a thing to do. You know, how could she start dressing in this foreign attire?
0: However, Amy soon found a kindred spirit with the Walkers, a British missionary couple who shared her zeal for souls and eventually took her to Tinnevelly.
5: When Amy Carmichael was an itinerant missionary going about the villages, there was gradually gathered to her a group of women. They had become Christians and they came out of Hindu homes, and for different reasons they really couldn't stay in their homes. Life was too difficult. They were too persecuted. They faced beatings and death for their faith. And for different reasons like that, they came to Amy and said that they wanted to join her and be with her. They were called the Starry Cluster, which was a lovely name for them.
0: It was a title chosen by Amy and taken from the Bible. Those that lead many to righteousness will shine like the stars forever and ever. The group was comprised of Ponnamal, a widow who had been kept as a virtual unpaid servant by her in-laws upon the death of her husband. Salamuthu, a woman who lost an arm and was considered useless, and a few other women. The Starry Cluster definitely stood out. Most women were expected to be doing household chores, certainly not out teaching in public. Secondly, there was the Indian custom of the caste system, which forbids people born into the different levels of society from mixing. Amy and her team did their best to respect the customs, but there were times when sharing the gospel with an untouchable or mingling with other castes was simply what had to be done. As a result, the women experienced derision and some persecution, but this was simply part of being a Christian. Amy pulled no punches when it came to discipleship. She knew from experience that God expected a 100% dedication, and she taught the converts to respect that. After all, Jesus himself had said, "Verily I say unto you, there is no man that hath left house, or brethren, or sisters, or father, or mother, or wife, or children, or lands, for my sake and the gospel's. But he shall receive 100-fold now in this time, houses and brethren and sisters and mothers and children and lands, with persecutions, and in the world to come, eternal life." As a result, the converts were dedicated and fruitful. Of their own accord, the women decided to forego their jewelry. This was no small step. Jewelry represented status, and a woman without it would bring shame to their family. Amazingly enough, it was the husband of one of the Starry Cluster members that suggested it as contrary to the message they preached, and made them less susceptible to robbers when they travelled for days on end.
3: Romans 8:28 says that everything that happens fits into a pattern for good to them that love God, to them that are called according to his purpose. And the pattern, of course, requires that there be suffering. Amy Carmichael often used the analogy of the silversmith who waits beside the fire watching the silver as it is refined until the point where he's able to see his face reflected in that. And by the same token, God has to take us through the refiner's fire. We have to experience the hammer and the chisel and the file. And these are painful, very painful. And it's interesting that the Apostle Paul, who we would consider such a great spiritual giant, who had been through all kinds of trials and tribulations, that he had to suffer from just a tiny little thorn in the flesh, which he implored God to get rid of. And the answer came, "My grace is all you need, for power comes to its full strength in weakness."
0: Amy did not shirk from opposition or difficulty. The message of the cross for her came side by side to the message of grace. She wrote,
1: "Life's not a level or smooth road, but it's a blessing to scale the hills and trudge over the stones with a good heart. And I think one sometimes does one's best work on the uphill bits, though one may not know it."
0: That was a lesson learned through the many difficulties she had already experienced. It was an attitude of faith that would help her tremendously, as once again, she was about to experience something brand new. Amy's open-air preaching also attracted children, some of whom were greatly affected by the gospel message. Arulai was one of the first, and she suffered greatly at the hands of her relatives for converting to Christianity. Her cousin, Arul Dasan, fared no better, at one point being left tied to a pillar to discourage his faith. In order to frighten children, people who disliked Amy's activities labelled her the child-catching Missy. Nevertheless, the children were drawn to her, and one in particular would change Amy's life forever. Her name was Preena. She was about 7 years old and had been given to an Indian temple by her mother.
5: Women might say they'd give a child as part of a vow, or a woman who'd been widowed might give a child to the temple because she was under the curse of widowhood, held responsible for her husband's death. So part of trying to pay a vow or get rid of the stigma or make amends for her sin which had caused the death of her husband, she would feel in giving one of her little girl children to the temple, she could somehow pay for her sin in that way.
0: Preena was left in the care of the temple women and not allowed to return to her home. Along with other young girls, she began training to become a Devadasi, a temple girl married to the god. She would be required to take care of the temple and perform rituals, some of which involved physical molestation.
5: Well, Prina was being kept in a temple very, very carefully because she had escaped once before and she hated the life there and she'd run home to her mother and the temple women had followed her. Her mother, because she'd given her, I think partly in response as a vow, wouldn't let the child stay even though she begged her mother and hung on to her. And the temple women were allowed to take her back, which meant that they watched her even more carefully than they had before. And the fact that they did that meant that she was really watched all the time. She had no opportunity to escape.
0: As punishment for running away, Prina's hands were branded with a hot poker. Doubtless, she was a desperate little girl. And somehow, she heard of the child-stealing Missy. And that option seemed better to her than the life she was trapped in. And so she planned another escape.
5: But the door of the temple was a very big, thick, wooden double door, as most of them are. In a moment of opportunity, nobody was watching, and she got through the temple door. And she ran and ran through the coconut grove and across a little stream, and was found by a woman who happened to be walking along the road. And the child asked her, please take me to this woman that she'd heard of.
0: Prina's escape could not have been timed better. For unbeknownst to her, Amy was away preaching with the Starry Cluster and had suddenly decided to return to the village.
5: And this village woman took her home for the night. She herself probably wouldn't have dared to keep her and look after her, but she knew where Amy was, and early 6 o'clock in the morning, she took her and found Amy sitting on the veranda having her breakfast. And the little child just ran up to her and said, I'm Pearl Eyes, and I'm going to stay with you always.
0: The temple tried to reclaim her, but Pearl Eyes, or Prina, as she was eventually called, adamantly refused to go. Amma, she kept calling Amy, the Tamil word for mother. Amy later wrote,
1: the little thing walked straight into our hearts, and we felt we would risk anything to keep her.
0: Amy was sure that an angel had led Prina to them.
5: And the fact that she was there at that moment was all surely in God's plan and overruling to bring that child. And the fact that he protected her and kept her there and the temple people were not able to take her away again. So certainly a series of little miracles because God had a very special plan for that child's own life and for influencing Amma and bringing to her attention what was going on. And once she'd come to Amy, then she told her of the life that she was being made to live, was being trained for the kind of life she would have to leave as a cult prostitute. And this really was the first definite black and white evidence that Amy had, that there was this terrible trafficking in children in the name of religion. And the more she heard about it, the more she felt God was telling her that she must do something for these children. And she herself went to great lengths with other helpers, Indian helpers as well, to find out about it. She used to use coffee to darken her skin, the skin of her face and her arms. And with her dark hair and her brown eyes and the Indian dress and this kind of colouring of her skin, she was able, with other Indian women, to mingle with all sorts of people and even to get inside the temples.
2: And so she took risks. She was prepared to go where other missionaries weren't prepared to go. And she took that risk, even to the point of she risked her own life, actually getting in there and to see it firsthand exactly what was happening.
5: It actually took quite a few years to be able to find out and to be able to do something about it. with the help of other people. But it was never easy because it was lucrative to have these kind of children and nobody wanted to give them up. But some of them did come right out of the temples, and one can only say it was just a miracle of the power of God that he set those children free.
0: Amy was horrified by what she found out, and in her very uncompromising way, penned a book titled Things As They Are. Initially, the book was not well received. Some people thought she was exaggerating, others that she should not meddle with local customs. Amy, however, had seen firsthand the reality of the situation. At the same time, more children began to arrive and Amar's household began to grow.
5: The children came gradually, but there were many other things happening as well. There were the converts, and there were the older girls who weren't children coming for different reasons. And also, as she acquired land, there were buildings being put up to house the growing family, but as she acquired land, she also had to start looking for people who could grow the vegetables and whatever to provide the meals that were needed. So that she seemed to spend her time revolving round dozens of different projects within the growing community. And that was one of the problems, that she had people to help, but she herself was like the kingpin who had to have her hand on everything and see that everything ran on smoothly and in a coordinated fashion.
4: You can imagine the difficulty and the strains that she had, you know, of organising and managing an orphanage. She was very much on her own, and she didn't give up. You know, she could have easily walked away and felt, well, I can't help these children. But that strong-willed nature really helped her through that never-say-die attitude, where she wasn't easily put off, she wasn't a person that would easily give in. She was strong-willed and strong-natured, and seeing the task out to the end.
0: But the joys of having a refuge for children were often overshadowed with difficulty and grief.
5: So there were a lot of illnesses that came, things that made the children very ill, and there weren't the medicines, and sometimes they didn't even know why little ones died. But there might be typhoid or cholera in the villages, and sometimes that also came in. And to see a little one who'd been saved from something, and perhaps it had really been a miracle that that baby was saved, and then to see after a few weeks or months that the little one sickens and dies was just a tragedy every time, which she said she just never got used to. When she felt the need for a hospital, as usual, she prayed about it. She started to get people in who could design it in some way, but everything always hinged on money. She didn't have thousands banked up ready for use, so every new venture had to be prayed about, and the Lord had to set his seal on it by giving the necessary amount of money. So yes, once they decided to pray and ask God for money for a hospital, he gave it in a very definite way, and they knew it was right to go ahead and did so.
4: The same God who had spoken to her at the fountain, the same God who had spoken to her and said, go ye, was the same God who would provide for her needs. She believed that God was her father, God would provide, God would look after not only her, but also the children that God had brought into her life through the orphanage. And it was a wonderful account of faith right through her life. She believed God, and God met her need. Though at times things were difficult, there's no doubt about that. There was times when her faith was really stretched. But she held firm, she believed God, and God proved no disappointment to her.
0: And eventually, the hospital was built.
5: A lovely name, the Place of Heavenly Healing, because it was acknowledging that people would come there with illnesses and diseases and health problems. They would come for healing, but it wasn't just to be a place which dispensed medicines and perhaps did operations. It was a place where the person was to be cared for as a whole person. And that meant not only physically, but spiritually, it was very important. And also the way people were nursed, that even if it was only a matter of bathing sores, or as in the days when leprosy patients started to come, the very fact that they were cared for and their sores were bathed in a loving way, and they were, as the work was done, being told of the love of God, meant that the whole person was being cared for, and people with their troubles would come and they would talk about them and share them, and therefore that was another way in which the love of God could be ministered to those peoples.
0: As more children were added, the need for more accommodations grew.
5: Amy used to take all her family out to the village church, and one day the pastor said, "There are so many of you that there's not room now for the village people to get in the church, so please build yourself a house of worship for you and your children." And so that's what she did, but I dare say she wouldn't have thought of that if the pastor hadn't put it fairly bluntly. So there again, it was a matter of finding the skilled people to do it, and costing it, and then asking the Lord to set his seal by saying, "Lord, we need this much, and are you going to provide?" And when he did provide, then they knew they were on the right track.
0: Little by little, the mission compound grew to include small rooms for nurseries, schoolrooms, and a boys' section. It seemed that more and more people had heard of Amma and her work. Amy took her growing needs to her provider in prayer. Biographer Frank Horton wrote, "Since the Lord himself was leader of the work, they must take orders from him. And how were they to learn his wishes except by prayer? Amma felt that if they were to ask expecting to receive, they must be prepared to wait and not to be hasty in forming their petitions until they were assured that they were asking according to the will of God."
5: The Lord seemed to give Amy names for everything. And it's true, as you come from one of the outside compounds into the inner compounds, is a beautiful moon arch. And it has praise on one side and salvation on the other. So all these things have lots of meaning, and also the children's cottages, etc., they were named with the names of the stones in Revelation, the 12 precious stones. Of course, when they ran out of 12 precious stones, they had to be called other things as well, but it would be lovely names such as love or joy or peace, those sorts of names. So yes, Amy was very keen on naming things. Her room was known as the Room of Peace, the place where our family members are buried. Also, we never call it a cemetery or a graveyard. It's always known as God's Garden. So she felt that she wanted the children to see God in everything, and by the naming of things, for them always to associate the Lord and his presence and his desire to do good. And she didn't like the idea of them thinking that people they loved who died were then put in a hole in the ground and covered up. So she would explain that they are like God's seeds that he plants in his garden, and they wait there for the spring, for the time of Jesus' return, and then they would rise up and grow and blossom again.
0: But as with any other work of God, while fruit is born, the enemy does his best to cause trouble and disruption. Amy and Donavor were not exempt from attacks. Disservice is done to Donavor by those who speak or write of it as a Garden of Eden without the serpent, or a heaven from which all strife and malice and envy are excluded. Visitors to Donavor are charmed by the spontaneity of the children's happiness, and if they could spend months in the compound rather than days or hours, the first impressions would be confirmed. Only they would discover that this love, this harmony, is constantly under attack, and there is not a moment when the adversary is not seeking to undermine it. It is God who makes men to be of one mind in a house, and they would cease to be of one mind if the members of his household ceased to be in touch with him. "Not as though I had already attained," was her eager disclaimer, and "I follow after," her equally eager resolve. The prayer, "Make us what we seem to be," was often on her lips.
5: She was taken to court in an effort to try to get back some of those children. And I think there were all sorts of other cases taken out against her for spurious reasons.
0: In one instance, charges were brought against Amy, and she faced a 7-year prison term when angry relatives tried to lay claim upon one of the children. Amy later recounted that when the verdict was reached, she experienced great inner peace, knowing that God would take care of things. And that he did, as charges were dropped and the case thrown out of court.
5: It was just one more pressure against her because of the work she was doing.
0: But once Amy was convinced of God's will, she would stand her ground. Eventually, Amy's efforts and her tireless fight on behalf of the Temple children in particular were rewarded, though there would always be setbacks.
5: Amy was very influential when it came to bringing these things to the attention of the authorities, she and the women that she worked with. She's known even today as a social reformer. She was given an award for what she had done, but she would be the first to say that she didn't do it on her own, but she did it with other Indian women who really cared and who worked with her, and together they brought about this change by making the facts known.
0: While Amy's work at Donover is primarily remembered for her work with children, her influence among the population in general was just as effective. The Donover Fellowship and Orphanage were beacons of God's light, reaching even into the darkest of hearts, as was the case of Raj, the brigand chief.
5: He was an outlaw, but she had opportunity to meet him, talk with him and teach him, and he came to the Lord. And through his influence and her influence, several others did as well. But the problem was he had been an outlaw and he had done a lot of wrong things, even though it was more or less robbing the rich to give to the poor. Many people in the village that he'd come from did actually come to the Lord, partly through his witness and partly through all the things that happened and through the opportunities that Amy and others had to go and teach in that village. But many people did realise that Raj was a completely changed man, and also some of his members of his band. Their salvation wasn't just in name. He gave up robbing people. He found other ways of making his living.
0: As the Donover family continued to grow, Amy felt a need to give the children respite from the very hot summer months. A place was located in the Cool Mountains, and money was obtained to construct bungalows. One afternoon, as the sun was setting, Amy was inspecting the work when an accident occurred.
5: And it got dark and there wasn't proper lighting, and a hole had been dug in the yard, I think, for a latrine pit, and she didn't see it in the darkness, and she fell into it. She broke her leg and dislocated her ankle. The doctors thought that in time she would walk again, but in actual fact, apart from taking a few steps round her room, she never did walk freely outside again.
2: And Amy would spend the rest of her life as an invalid. Over 20 years, she was confined to her bedroom in Donover. You know, you could almost come to the thought that, well, her work's virtually finished. What can an invalid, what can a paralysed lady who's confined to a room, who's confined to a bed, you know, what can she do for the rest of her life? Is her ministry finished?
5: There again, one would think how terrible this woman who was so needed, and a family that needed her, and she would get on a tricycle and go round from compound to compound, house to house, so busy, always caring for people, looking after them, being everywhere, so relied upon. And you'd think, how could God allow this? And yet, in those 20 years that she was confined to her room, out of the 37 books she wrote in her life, 13 of them were written in those 20 years. And so they, in the end, they were some of the most productive years of her life. because her books live on. From her quiet time, she would take something that the Lord had said to her, and every day she would write a letter to her children in the family. It was everyone in the family, not just the children, adults and children, to everyone, to share with them what the Lord had said to her in her quiet time, so that they were getting a message from their mother, but always directed away from herself and to the Lord. Those were compiled into daily reading books.
0: Amy accepted her situation as God's will and continued to serve God even from her sickbed. Nancy Robbins was a young missionary doctor who assisted Amy in her final days.
6: She was wonderful, really. She was always more interested in other people than herself. But she had a lot of arthritis, rheumatism everywhere, quite a lot of pain. She wasn't a good sleeper, and she usually just

0: very quietly and peacefully. She'd done her full term, and the Lord chose to take her then because she'd done all that he had got ready, planned for her to do. So he called her home, took her from her suffering. And also there were those there who had taken over the leadership from her some time before, were established in the work. So the Lord had made all the plans and brought it to fruition. She was very well known in the villages round about because she'd always gone out in times of cholera and typhoid and things like that. So because of that, her burial wasn't just a secret thing within the confines of the fellowship walls, but her body was actually taken out to the village church and she, as it were, laid in state there. Then she was brought back and had her funeral within the fellowship, and she was laid to rest in God's garden.
1: I mean, she had said, when I go, ring the joy bells, the bells in our tower, and sing all the most joyful songs that we sing in worship. And that was done. I mean, it was a wonderful funeral.
0: All she has is a bird bath. She would have approved that, of that, and it just says on it, Amma, and it has the date of her birth and the date of her death on it.
2: Nearness to thee, O God, is all my good. No wandering bird am I in darkening wood. In my tall tree of life, my nest is set, sheltered by careful leaves from winds that fret. No fowler climbs so high to fling his snare. No prowling thing of night can breathe that air. Under thy covering wings thy bird would dwell, safe, nested in my tree. All is well.
3: Her books, her poems, the church in Belfast, the starry cluster, the children, the changed lives and the dawn of her fellowship are all testimony of a life invested in God, fueled by obedience and devotion to him. The Welcome Church in Belfast, originally built for the Shawleys, remains an active church. Salamuthu and Ponnamal devotedly continued in God's service alongside Amy until God called them home. Arulai, Aruldasan and Prina also remained with the fellowship, and some of their grandchildren work there to this day. And the work at Donavore goes on, now led by women who were brought there as babies.
1: The thing that she said to me many times was, when problems arise, as they will, don't look back and wonder what Omar would have done. Look to the Lord, he'll lead you on, and he may lead you into different ways that you haven't trodden before. But they'll be his ways, not mine.
0: The children come from many sources and by many means. Mostly the sources are people who hear about children who are in distress of some kind. It may be poverty, it may be abuse, it may be through death of parents. There are many different reasons why children need saving and need a place of love and care, and many different ways that they come to us. The only way that money comes is through prayer. And God has remained faithful all through the years, that there's never been a bill unpaid. There's never been a time when there just wasn't food to put on the table. But it's been a safe way to live because God has been in control, made himself responsible and been so faithful over the years. So that this is the way it's been. This is the way it continues.
4: She wanted to follow in the footsteps of her Lord, her Saviour. And when her Lord and Saviour walked this earth, he helped people, he ministered to the poor. And she wanted to follow in his example. And she realised that one day she would stand before him. She only had one life on this earth, and she wanted to live it for his glory.
0: What spoke to me about her life then and still speaks to me today is the 100%.

0: giving of herself to the Lord, to his will and to his purposes.
1: The more I read of Amy Carmichael's works, the more I realized that this was a theme that went through everything she wrote. It was the power of the cross and the necessity for every missionary to put himself totally at God's disposal.
2: She really made no decision. Didn't do anything without committing it to the Lord, being sure that he approved. Easily said, but not so easily done. But I think she came nearer to that probably than anybody else I've ever known.
3: From silken self, O Captain Free, thy soldier who would follow thee, from subtle love of softening things, from easy choices, weakenings, let me not sink to be a clod. Make me thy fuel, flame of God.
4: What do you do when challenges come? Where do you turn? There were many times when the Apostle Paul was opposed in difficult situations, stretched to his limits. He wrote to Timothy about Alexander the coppersmith, who did him much harm, and then stated that in the face of that opposition, no one stood with him, challenged and abandoned, without support. But Paul wrote in 2 Timothy 4:17, "But the Lord stood with me and strengthened me." That's where Paul found courage, the ability to press on, the strength to continue in ministry. You can expect that in the near future, you're going to find your back against the wall, at home, at school, in the workplace, even at church. That's when you need to know the source of your strength. God wants you to lean on Him, and when you do, He'll uphold you just as He upheld the Apostle Paul. I'm John Bradshaw for Daniel. It Is Written.
5: And in the book of Daniel to chapter 6, and there we will find words that I am certain will fall well within our theme, when God steps in. I begin with verse 16. So the king gave the order, and they brought Daniel and threw him into the lion's den. The king said to Daniel, "May your God, whom you serve continually, rescue you." A stone was brought and placed over the mouth of the den, and the king sealed it with his own signet ring and with the rings of his nobles, so that Daniel's situation might not be changed. Then the king returned to his palace and spent the night without eating and without any entertainment being brought to him, and the king could not sleep. Let's bow together as we pray. Father in heaven, tonight we come again wanting to see the power that is yours when you choose to step in. Our hearts are open tonight, for these are times that need the presence of God. Certainly a nation needs God, and certainly neighborhoods need God. But tonight our focus is for our own lives. We need God to step into our own hearts. Now, as we go through these words tonight that are sacred, we pray that our hearts might be lifted and that our minds might be enlightened. In the name of Jesus, amen. The situation is one that most of us are fairly sure we know. Daniel is a holdover from another kingdom. He is a holdover from Babylonia. And you would suspect that when the time comes for the Medes and the Persians to put together their alliance, that most of the talent pool would be expected to come from within. In fact, try if you can not to put the Bible outside of normal range. There are the same human elements in this book that exist right now. Can you imagine if one nation had ruled and now another comes to the stage? that most of the people who had supported the government, who had supported those who had come into power, would expect that when positions were filled, those positions would be filled by the ones who gave support. Can you imagine the dismay when somebody suggests that this man held over from another time, another period, another power structure is going to be brought in now to fill a very high position? Think, if you will, that everybody was happy. But I can tell you this, you may get smiles and warm handshakes from people when you are promoted, but everybody is never happy when you're the one and they are not. So in the hallways, you know, I want to say there was a water fountain, you know there wasn't, but you understand, don't you? When they gathered around to talk, somebody probably brought it up. It was a ticklish subject, but someone had to say it. And why is Daniel that old has-been? Why again? Hasn't he seen his time? You know, the young people want to say, get the old folk out of the way and move on. And then there are some nationalists who must have been around. How dare we bring someone whose customs are different? Why, we don't even know what these people are like. And yet, we bring this man and put him high on the list. I read that the country, the nation, was divided into what they called satrapies. And these satraps were people called to keep order, to make sure that there was no anarchy, but most importantly, to make sure that the revenue flowed smoothly. All governments run on revenue. And they wanted to make sure that there were no social uprisings, that nobody withheld taxes. So they said everything as quietly and as calmly as they could. But now a moment comes when not only will this Daniel be listed among those who are high in government, but they are considering him to be the first among the princes. Ah, that's a different story. You know, we'll be open-minded enough to have him part, but how dare you put him over me? Someone must have made an impassioned plea to Darius. How could you do it? I feel stabbed in the back. Where was Daniel when you were trying to consolidate power? Where were these people? How dare you? But the Bible is clear that Daniel had an excellent spirit. You know, it's kind of hard to find people with an excellent spirit anymore. I think that if God is in your heart, if you have dedicated yourself to serve the Almighty, there certainly ought to be some way to prove it. I heard one preacher say, you ought to ask the question, if you are accused of being a Christian, would there be enough information, would there be enough evidence to indict you? If people followed you from day to day, you know how they do, gathering evidence, would it be possible for someone to prove by looking at the way you conduct your life that you serve a God who is invisible? Well, when you looked at Daniel, you could tell there was something different about him. In fact, one writer says that not only was this Daniel a man with an excellent spirit, but you could find no flaws in the way that he conducted business. Ah, now that's quite different. There are people who are able to separate their religion from normal life. In fact, you've heard people say it. If you keep on with me, I'm going to put my religion down. You know, portable religion isn't of much value at all, is it? If you put it down, what in the world are you doing with it? But Daniel obviously did not only allow his love for God and his quest for excellence to be a part of his religious life, his worship, but he let it bleed over into everything that he did. So that when he was the one in charge of a project, you could assume that all of the dots would be over the I's and all the T's would be crossed, because that's the kind of administrator he was. So when they began to talk about putting him up, people could make all kinds of snide remarks and they could level all kinds of criticisms, but the one thing they couldn't say and the one thing you don't read is, he's not qualified. It's amazing. When people can't find that you're not qualified, they look elsewhere. But I would like to think, in fact, I want to believe that at some point in my life, I could rise to the point where the only thing that my enemies could say about me is that I'm faithful to my God. Here was a man, and believe me, if they could have gone back through his dossier, don't think that somebody wasn't left over from Babylonia, some sore head left over from Babylonia who said, you talk to me, I know him. Said, well, let's talk. Let's do lunch, you know. So they go now to do a power lunch. And the object of their conversation is, tell me about this Daniel. What's the scoop on Daniel? Oh, I can tell you about it. Well, what is it? The man has got to have some flaw. Everybody's got some problem. What is it? Well, if this man were wise, he would go all the way through the lunch before he came to the bottom line, because he would hope they picked up the check before they discovered he had nothing to say. There was nothing to dig up on Daniel. In fact, if all of the people who had asked him to serve were brought together, the only accusation that they could level was, he's true to his God. So when they looked at the records, when they searched the dossier, when they looked at the historical record, and when they wanted to know what kind of reputation does he have, nobody could come up with anything on him. I wouldn't dare turn that around to us in this room, because then everyone would get nervous. Because for most of us, that just can't be said. But here's a man who serves his God so well that he is meticulous in the way that he does his job. I think it's the way that it ought to be. If you claim to be like Christ, you ought to be like Christ all the time, even in the job that you do. So now, what will you do if you want to stop a person from being placed in an office, but you can find no place to put blame on them? Well, you know, all you've got to do is get creative. So you mean you have evaluated everything, and what do they say? Well, we had the power lunch with the guy from Babylonia. All he could come up with was, the man worships his God. Is that so? Well, what do you know about it? Well, we've checked with everyone, and all of the witnesses speak with one voice. The only thing that they can find out different about him is that he believes in this God. It's different than the way that we worship, but he certainly will not change his pattern for anyone. Well, I wonder, my quandary is, how could we turn this very faithfulness against him? Some evil mind begins to turn in the back of a room. Well, suppose, let me just speak theoretically, suppose it could be arranged so that his fidelity to his God could become a liability rather than an asset. Well, how do you do that? What do they say he does with his God? Well, as we understand it, at the third, the sixth, and the ninth hour, he leaves his place of work and goes home. In those days, they claimed that Mesopotamian houses would often have one room elevated from the rest of the flat-roofed house, and this probably was the prayer room. So that in Daniel's situation, he would go into the elevated room, if there were such. He would turn towards the direction of Jerusalem and open the window. Now, you know that when you pray, you don't have to open a window. That it was not obviously for the sake of God, for God hears prayers through closed windows. God hears prayers in any situation, you can be at the bottom of the water in a great fish. God will hear the prayer. But Daniel was so dedicated and so intentional in his worship of his God that he didn't want anybody to have any doubts about who he was. I praise God for people like this, because there are so many folks today who you can't tell what they're about. You know, the chameleon people. They are whatever you are. As soon as they find out who you are, well, yes, I quite agree. And when you leave, they agree with the next person. And the next person. Their whole lives are spent adjusting to the ambiance in the room. There ought to be somebody who believes in something. Daniel was defiant in his decision. He would worship the God of heaven, and he wanted people to know that there was a difference in him. And so he went and opened the window towards Jerusalem, and there he prayed. And they said, this is what we've discovered, that he will leave the office. And he said, you know, maybe there's something in that. Perhaps we could make something of it. His customs are different. What else did you find? Well, we discovered that there are some differences in the way that he dresses. His diet is not quite like ours. This man has customs that don't blend. He doesn't fit in. He's not a team player. If we could get this maniacal obsession of his about this God away, he might even fit in, but he won't. I said, well then, why don't we use that against him? Well, come on, how can you use that against him? Sounds to me like a good thing. Well, suppose, just suppose. Suppose our king were to say that no one can pray to anyone except him for 30 days. Well, that's absurd. Why would the king ever say that? Well, I wasn't thinking that the king would say it on his own. I was thinking that perhaps someone could maybe incline him to take a position like that. And if we stroked him in the correct way, you know, the king does have a fairly healthy ego. Perhaps we could cajole him. Perhaps he could see light in being worshiped for 30 days. Now, let me show you what I missed for the longest about this. What they will try to get the king to say and finally be successful at is to say that you cannot pray to any god or any man for 30 days except the king. Essentially, stopping all prayer for a month. Do you know what kind of shape the world is in with prayer? It is mind-boggling to think that you would stop prayer for a month. I don't know about you, but there have been some times in my life when, for whatever reason, I have allowed my prayer life to have gaps. And I've discovered that when I don't pray, my life is different. Prayer is the breath that I breathe. It is the connection with God. How can you make it without prayer? There are problems that you can face with prayer. Even though God may not determine to take the problem away, God will give you the strength to stand up under the pressure if you pray. But how in the world would you make it without prayer? For a month, how could you make it a day without prayer? This maniacal obsession that they cite now makes them move in a way that does not make sense at all. Well, allow me now. I have not been able to read anything or find anything on this, but I have prayed that God will baptize my imagination. Allow me, if you will, to guess at what it might have been like. when these men go in to talk to the king. O King Darius, the majesty of your presence, sir. Forgive us, but in your presence we are hesitant to even speak. Why, just before we came in, we were saying, weren't we, how blessed we are. No one anywhere, no nation on the face of the earth can boast a man with such wisdom, with such insight. And beyond that, if you would allow us to say, a man whose countenance is so fair to look upon. Forgive us, Your Honor. Your Highness, we know that you are not a man who likes this kind of thing, but sometimes our hearts bubble over. Please understand. Now, we have brought you. We have brought you an idea. We were trying to think of some way that we could let it be known far and wide that you are far and above any other potentate. Could we, sir, don't speak too quickly, don't turn us away out of hand. Could we, sir, for just the period of a month, pray only to you and to no one else? Think about it. Many a person has been caught in a situation just like this. There are some men who allow women. To tell them things that they know are not true. I thank God for mirrors, don't you? Before you leave home, you are able to look at yourself and remind yourself what you look like. Brother, when a woman comes up to you and says, you are so muscular. And you know the last time you pumped iron, you were in your teens. And now most of your muscularity has given way to gravity. And yet you will allow some woman to tell you things that you know are not true. And in the warmth, the basking of the moment, do something or say something or commit to something that does not make sense. And ladies, you enjoyed that, but you know, those sweet nothings. Oh, I look at you. And you know, you just check the mirror, folks. Check the mirror. You can be safe. Look, just look. Oh, your eyes. You know, you've seen your eyes all of your life. Oh, they just dance with lights. Now you're about to do something very foolish. There are people who get into all kinds of trouble because somebody says the right words in the right way. They may be so far from the truth that it's ridiculous. But here is a king about to do something silly. Well, I really should think on it. But, Your Highness, it's something that you need to do. Let's grasp the moment. Our hearts bubble over. Allow us, please. Just if you would affix your signet here, we'll take care of all of the details. We could have it done, sir, before the day's over. And all of the people would rise up as one and praise us for this gesture that we're about to give you. Would you, sir? Just give it to me, sir. Let me do it. The wax, someone. And you just have it done. We have it here. We've prepared it. It's all done. Would you like to read it or would you trust us? And now it's done. Now, don't think that Daniel is so naive that he doesn't know. If you're going to be in government, you've got to have an information system. Huh? Forgive me, this is not strictly biblical, but it does make sense. You've got to be aware of what's going on. This move by the king reverberates all over now, and the word is out.
6: The king has signed a document that says you cannot pray to any god or any man for 30 days. And Daniel, in his heart, has to decide, what will I do?
5: Will I, you know how we rationalize God. Well, God would certainly want me to keep this position. After all, I am here representing him. And if I pray openly, I will lose the position. So in the long run, it would really serve God's purposes more for me to stay than to be put out. So what would it hurt for 30 days if I were to simply pray quietly in the office? How many times have you done that in your own heart? Well, I know what's right, but God wouldn't want me to really misrepresent him. But Daniel does not make that decision, knowing full well that they're watching. In fact, maybe because they're watching. When the third hour from sunrise, let's suppose it's around 9, they're watching now. Let's see what he does. See what strong man Daniel's going to do now. And he leaves his office, goes home. So a lot of people follow. Oh, yeah, we follow. We got them on him. And they're watching. See if the window's open now. You don't think he's going to do that, do you? Well, the window's open. You see him? There he is. Oh, this is going to be easy. There he is, praying. Well, okay. You know, he's going to make this, he's going to fall into the trap. And at the sixth hour and at the ninth hour, he's there. And they observe him and they take down the notes and they make sure that it's all documented. They have established a paper trail. You know, when you go to the king, you can't go empty-handed. And so someone has it there. So they've got to get, okay, do you have everything listed? Let's not just do it one day. Let's watch him a little longer. We don't have exactly the time, but let's watch him. And Daniel is there exactly on time. He does not change anything. When he prays, he opens the window and prays towards Jerusalem. And his prayer is open and above board. I suggest to you that when you lose your sensibility and when you make a silly decision, you will discover that people's attitudes change. As long as you hold to what's right, they may not like you, but they respect you. The king has heard all of this foolishness, all of this ambrosiarized talk, this sweet talk. Now all of a sudden these people change. They are no longer friends of his, but now their language is abrupt. Their movements are nefarious. They are now calculating and cold in what they do. They go and check Daniel. And finally, one commentator says that they even waited until a moment when Daniel was praying and broke in unexpectedly and knocked at his door to make sure that he was there praying. And if Daniel answered, says this commentator, then they went in on him to make sure, what were you doing? And he did not hide that he was praying to God Almighty. For when you have God on your side, you don't have to hide from anybody. Now they're ready. King, you remember we were here the other day with the little thing you signed? We got a problem. This man, Daniel, that you want to promote all the time. Did we mention the other day that he's not like us? Well, I think we did. We have here a bill of particulars. You know, if it were now, it would be a computer printout. The surveillance report, reconnaissance now. And somebody would have unfolded those little papers that are green on one line and white on the other, and they'd pull them. Here are all of his movements. As you can see, sir, the law specifically says no prayer to any god or man except you. And here, just follow that down. You see, this is an open flaunting of our law. And I think, do we have to remind you, sir, that here, once you sign and affix your seal, even you
7: Your Highness, can I change the law?
6: Now, the historians say that the Chaldeans were different. They gave their rulers both the authority to make law and to take it back. If you're going to have human beings rule over you, you ought to give them the ability to change bad law. Huh? We are close enough just now to the capital of the United States of America to be able to say that with some authority. You ought to have the ability to write law and to rescind law. So if you're going to ask of any one human being to rule with power, then you ought to give that person the power both to make law and to take it back. The Chaldeans did. The Medes did not. The Persians, the Medes and the Persians decided when the king makes the law, he ought to have enough foresight. He ought to have enough wit about him that when he makes a rule, we ought to live with it. So they would not allow the king to have the ability to withdraw bad law. So when they had him committed, he was in and could not extract himself. So now they come and hoist him on the horns of his own dilemma. They tell him now, sir, you cannot change. Here is your law. And here is someone who has flaunted your law. Now, the rule says, the codicil here says that we must take such a person and dispose of that person by throwing them into the den of lions. You have been to the zoo to see lions. I've had the privilege of traveling to Africa several times, and I teased them on most of my trips that the wildest animal that I had seen on the continent of Africa was a goat. And the word got out. So on one of my trips to Zimbabwe, someone came to me after my last speaking engagement, and they said, Pastor Pearson, word has reached us that you say that the wildest animal that you have seen on the continent is a goat. Is that so, sir? I'm feeling a little bit like Darius now. Possible that I said something like that. I said, well, Elder, we are about to change that situation. In fact, if we'd get in the car, we've already packed your luggage. We're about to take you to a game reserve. And at this one, Pastor, the animals are free and the people must stay inside. Well, you know, I didn't want to seem like I was not up to it. So I get in the car. It's actually one of those strange Rover type vehicles, not the Land Rover. That would have been much nicer. And we're riding forever, it seems. And at length, we come at the end of a day to a place where we drive inside the gates and they shut the gates. And about 2 minutes in, a lioness turned on the road, would not move. You should have seen her. She had an attitude of ownership. She turned and looked like, what are you doing here? The man stopped the car. The lioness froze for just a moment to punctuate her ownership. And when she had proven her point, she walked slowly, majestically over to the other side and look back at us as to say, now you may pass. And they said to me, this is going to be good. The lions are out. We went that night to the little house where you go in. I checked everything. I was just being careful for my wife. She wasn't there, and I knew she wanted me to return. Check the windows, doors, just check. And then they said, look, let's go sit outside and eat. They don't know it, but I carefully positioned my chair so that I had instant egress into the house. Ingress, I should say.
7: And we sat there talking, and they were talking, and I'm eating. And if you think that a lion in a zoo sounds frightening, you don't know what a lion is like. In the zoo, the losers are there. These are lions that got caught. These lions are bemoaning their situation. You think they sound horrible. These lions are weary and sad. They are bored. They're sick. I heard noises that I had never heard before. My blood curdled as I listened. I said, what was that? Lion pasta. I said, would you think you heard one lion? No, there are more. There must be many of them. We heard them. And I said, okay. Now, think of it. In those days, some of the historians think that if you wanted to impress an emperor or a ruler, you would bring that person some animal that betokened their qualities. It would be contraindicated to bring a king a chicken. But people would bring animals that bespoke power. And if you wanted to bring someone, some animal to impress a high ruler, you would bring them an animal that had those qualities. Now, when you think of it, the lion, I did my little research, Panthera leo, the cat family, Felidae, king of the beasts, with the exception of one tiger, the largest carnivorous mammal on the face of the earth, 9 feet sometimes from nose to tail, tawny yellow, powerful and unpredictable. And there I am outside with these animals. And it made me think the next time I preach this sermon, it'll be different. Because these are not animals that have been caught in some zoo. They have been caught and put down in a cave, a hole in the ground, and a rock put over them. That is even worse than a zoo, where they can look out and see the terrible plight that they have. Now, these animals are locked in the bosom of the earth. The king of beasts insulted. They can't wait to change that situation. And I imagine that sometimes when the king would get bored, he might go and look, and they'd toss some big piece of meat in there. But these lions had not been fed for a long time. And now they say to him, your friend Daniel, sir, we will take now and put into this den of lions. And when we take him, and there's every reason to believe that Daniel at this point in his life might have been at least 90 years of age, some would suggest perhaps even older. But it makes no difference what your age is. If they're about to drop you into a chasm that is filled with hungry lions. And so they take the old man and suspend him for a moment of enjoyment. As the king stands by, having done all that he can for a whole day with all of his law staff working frantically, trying to get a loophole to get him to be able to change the law of the Medes and the Persians, but he cannot. Now he comes to the moment when he has to go down and not only put Daniel inside this chasm and roll the rock back, but he must now take his signet and the signet of the other rulers, so that even the king cannot sneak back, open the lion's den, take him out, and seal it again. All of them put their signet there. So the Bible says they did it so that nobody could change Daniel's situation. My question is simple. Why didn't God stop that before that happened? Do you know how powerful God is? Your heart beats because of the power of God. Oh, I know. The physicians will be quick to point out that this muscle has been put there in your chest and it does not need your thought process. Your heart does not wait for you to think for it to beat. this muscle has been set in motion from birth, and in a real sense, God has given us the power to have hearts that beat. But God's power is the one that set it in motion. The Bible says, in Him we live and move and have our being. And I believe that life is sustained by God. I believe that life is a gift from God. God would have had the power to withdraw life from all of those enemies, to frighten them, to cause some cataclysmic event, to make an earthquake, to cause a meteor to fly out of nowhere. God could have done anything to stop it before it got this far. So why does God let trouble go that far? Why would God let a man be dropped into a den of hungry lions? Why would God let it go this far? My answer is simple. If He hadn't, you'd have never read it. Huh? Now, who would have put that in the Bible? There is a rumor that people were angry with Daniel. It is thought that they might have done something terrible, but they changed their minds. There's nothing in that. But in order for God to show that He's God, God has to wait until there's no other way to explain what He does. He's got to wait until you can't explain away His power. Because how many times have you done it? God opens the way for some cousin to give you back some money that they've owed you for 5 years. And instead of giving God the glory, you say, oh, I'm so happy my cousin came through. When God sent your cousin the impulse to give you back what you had. There are people who give credit to the credit union. I went to the credit union, and because I've been working down there, they gave me a loan. Well, based on your credit, you should have gotten nothing, even though you work there. Even though they can take it out of your check, you shouldn't have gotten a loan, but God opened the way. And yet, you don't give credit to God, you give credit to the credit union. You go down to buy a car. You're not supposed to be able to buy a car. Your credit report almost made the computer get warm. But God got tired of watching you riding in that car of yours that starts when it gets ready. And so God arranged. Huh? You know that little room they put you in where there's no air conditioning? And you're sitting in there, oh, Lord, please, send away. You know, the car, and you got it all fixed up, put that thick oil in it and brought it down there and prayed that it would run until they looked at it. And they looked at it and told you how much they give you for it. Now they're checking your credit, and you can hear that music playing. And what am I going to do? But you're trying to make your face not show it. And finally, they come back in and say, sir, everything checked out fine. And you want to shout, but you can't. You've got to act like this is normal. But you're wondering, whose credit report did they check? Am I actually gonna have this car? And watch it now. You get in the car. Now, when you first get in, oh, how you praise God. Praise God, look at me. I'm listening. Drive by a big window somewhere so you can see it. Hallelujah, look at this. You're praising God until you kind of get used to it. Now it is no longer a blessing from God. Somebody asked, hey, how'd you get that car? Well, you know, I know a little bit about business. And you know, I've always been able to work things out. I mean, it's just something the second time. My dad was able to do that. My mother is like that. You know, that's just able to do it. So what God has to do is to take away all your excuses and get Him some glory. And when you drop somebody in a lion's den, how many know that all of the excuses are gone? No more excuses. Drop you down there. The lion's supposed to be waiting. You know, it's getting ready to be some feeding time in here. But Daniel said, God sent His angel. You know, I, forgive me, but I get excited when this stuff happens, you know. Drop you down by a lion, and you know, you almost feel it happening because you know what's, you know what you're going to feel next, right? And the lion comes up with that ugly sound, but he can't get his mouth open because some angel. You know, maybe the angel didn't even have to hold him. The angel just said. You may not obey God, but a lion knows what to do. Amen? Now watch this. Watch this. King goes back to the palace. Can't eat. No entertainment. King, you want us to? No, music. My friend is down there in that lion's den. Up at the palace, the king can't sleep. While down in the lion's den, it is possible. Psalm 127 says that God gives his children sleep. When you go to sleep at night, it is not because of some pharmaceutical preparation. See, the sleeping pill can knock you out. But only God gives sleep. You can take something to make you unconscious. Then in the morning, you got to take something to wake you up. But only God gives sleep. So it is possible, say the commentators, that Daniel had a better night's sleep in the lion's den than the king had in the palace. And I suggest to you that when God steps in, it doesn't make any difference where you live. It doesn't make any difference what you have. It doesn't make any difference what they think of you. If God be for you. So God can step in to your situation where you are. God does not have to pull you out of your tenement and put you in a penthouse to make you blessed. God can bless you where you are. God doesn't have to give you a man to bless you. In fact, if you get the wrong man, you wish God had not blessed you like that. God can bless you alone, sister. He can do more for you alone without than the wrong man could do if he were there. And you, brother, are you listening to me? We try to ask God for things and then tell God how to do it. Let God decide on his own delivery system. God could have kept Daniel out of the den of lions, but he put him there so that you could know that when you are surrounded by lions, like on your job. You know you got some lions at work, don't you? You know, come by your office. Huh? There are some lions in some houses. There are relatives who are lions. Somebody in here may be married to a lion. I know a God who can shut the lion's mouth. In fact, it's sad, but sometimes you go to church and the lions are in church. I know, I've been a pastor for almost 30 years. I've been around a few members who were lions, and I said, Lord, please, you did it once. Do it again. God can do for you what he needs to do wherever you are. He does not have to change your location to give you his blessing. God is able where you are to bless you. You say, God, I need some money. God said, let me skip money. I'll just give you what you need. Lady came to me in a church. Said, Pastor, I need a warm coat. I said, let's pray. You know, okay, I'll pray. Said, you got faith or not? Well, I said, well, if you don't have faith, we don't waste time praying. Huh? He that cometh to God must believe that he is. That he's a rewarder of them that diligently seek. If you don't have faith, quit wasting your time. Look at television. She said, okay, I'm going to have faith. We got down on our knees and prayed. Lady went to the place, didn't have a great job. She was taking care of a house for a while, and she was mad about the job. God took the job she had, the lady who owned the house, had worn the coat on this side of the pond and that side of the pond. It happened to be a certain kind of fur that was in vogue then. Now, you can't wear them now. You gotta be careful now. Folks will spray paint all over you and stuff. But in those days, it was still acceptable. Went over, the lady said, look, have you seen that coat? She said, yes, I saw it. I said, well, you know, we can only wear them twice. Wear them in America, and then we wear them in Europe, and then you can't be seen in it again. Would you be so kind as to accept it? Come, try it on. Put it on. Yeah, that kind of fits. Sister came to church. I said, Last week we didn't have a coat, now we got. What's going on? She said, you know what? You told me the Lord could skip money. She said, I don't have any more money now than I had last week, but. I'll tell you one thing that money can't buy. Peace of mind. When Howard Hughes died, every book that I've ever read said that the man with all of his money was paranoid. Put down tissues and towels and everything.
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hands of their enemies. David was a man after God's own heart who recognized the sustaining hand of the Lord in his own life and gave honor and praise to him at all times. And like David, we would do well to hide under the shadow of God's protective arm, to seek him in the midst of our trials and tribulations, and cry out to the Lord for deliverance from the enemies into whose path we run. I want to encourage you this week to taste and see that the Lord is good, and may you never stop trusting in God's promises. I invite you now to bow your heads in prayer. Dear Jesus, I come before you tonight with a grateful heart. Thank you for a beautiful Sabbath day, and thank you for all the blessings that you have bestowed upon us. I thank you for your kindness and for your grace that has gotten us through so far. Thank you for allowing us to see another beautiful week. May we always remember that you are in control no matter what circumstances we face this week. Thank you for forgiving our sins and for loving us. I ask you for your guidance and your protection as we sleep. Give us a peaceful night rest. We commit everything to you. In Jesus' precious name I pray, amen. As you celebrate a new week, remember that God is in control of your lives. Thank you so much for choosing Cornerstone Christian Radio, where the cross and your life collide.

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1: Our Father, who art in heaven, hallowed be thy name. 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

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Amen.

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0: Good job. We hope to see you soon.
3: While surveying the site of some ancient ruins, two young archaeologists, Derek and Margot, and their nomad friend, Moki, find themselves trapped and sinking in a whirling pool of sand. And when the dust settles, they stare up in awe at a vast chamber filled with giant relics and artifacts from another civilization. And there, at the far end of the cavern, a door with a strange inscription. All who enter these portals pass through time.

0: bits into it. You'd think it was heavy or something.
1: Yeah, I would think that. Shh, no cracks. Oh, how did we ever get into this chicken outfit?
2: Hey, we're lucky these Philistines took our word we're strangers and not enemies. You saw what they did to that village last night.
1: We gotta get out of here. This is worse than the Foreign Legion.
2: Be patient. Margo doesn't have it easy either.
3: I never knew horses could be so thirsty. Ugh, and cleaning up after them.
2: Stop complaining. Hannibal's army had elephants.
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5: It's Goliath, the big one who joined us last night. He plans to wrestle 6 men at a time and beat them all.
1: 6 guys? This I gotta see.

0: one guy going up against all those brutes? It must be Godzilla.
1: Look at him. I don't believe it.
2: I think it's those other six guys who are crazy.
0: I wonder what kind of cereal he has for breakfast.
2: Now's our chance.
0: Our chance? You want to fight him too?
2: Our chance to escape while they're watching the fight. Come on!
0: You forgot something.
1: What?
0: The water buckets.
3: Will a basket do?
2: Now, if that fight will last just a little longer. It's finished.
0: Then we are too.
2: Maybe not. Did you ever hear of disappearing in a cloud of dust? Follow me. Weird, isn't it? We can't tell what century it is, or what year it is.
1: Or where we are.
0: My guess is we're someplace where people worship lions.
1: That's wild. What makes you think that?
0: Because there's a big statue of a lion right over there. They've even colored it so it looks almost...
2: That's no statue. That's the real merchandise.
0: I hope he's not on a lunch break, too.
1: I don't think he's seen us yet.

0: after those lambs.
1: What do we do?
2: Nothing.
0: Oh, no. He's coming this way.
3: Oh, what a way to go. Lunch for a lion.
0: What's going on?
3: You won't believe it, but there's a kid out there throwing rocks at the lion.
0: Oh, how can we thank you?
2: It really wasn't such a heroic deed. That old lion is mostly all growl. I've chased him away before.
0: You do this regularly?
4: David! David, where are you?
2: Over here. This is my brother Eliab, and as you heard, my name is David.
5: This is Margo, he's Moki, and I'm Derek.
4: Greetings, shalom. Forgive my abruptness, but a message just came. You must go immediately to Gibeah, to the palace.
2: King Saul sent for me?
4: His council did. The king is in a dark mood of despair. Some even say God is angry with him. Anyway, they've heard of your singing and thought it might help soothe him.
2: Oh, all right, I'll get my harp.
0: You play the harp?
2: It's my second weapon. If the sling doesn't keep the lions away, my singing does.
4: He's being modest. He plays very well and makes up his own songs.
3: Hey, he throws stones and sings. What we have here is a genuine rock musician.
0: Thanks for letting us ride along, David.
2: I only hope I can help the king. These are difficult days for Israel with the Philistines approaching our borders.
5: They're mean, all right. We saw them.
2: But I must warn you of one thing. If you go with me to the palace, you could be in danger.
3: Danger?
2: King Saul is unstable in his mind. There are even those who fear for his sanity. So if, for any reason, I displease him, well...
5: He will turn against you and anyone with you?
3: Ding, ding, would you stop at the next corner, please? This is where I get off.
0: If you're going, David, it's good enough for us.
3: Oh, what a day! First it's the Philistines, then lions, and now a king who gets mad at you.

0: If you're ready, be sure you neither sing nor say anything that might remind him of Samuel's prophecy.
1: I understand.
2: A prophecy?
0: Years back, the prophet Samuel had a vision which took him to David's house in Bethlehem, where Samuel proclaimed one day David would be king of Israel.
1: I did not know what he meant.
0: Go in now, but remember, the slightest thing could throw him into a deadly rage.
1: The Lord is my shepherd, and I shall not want. He maketh me to lie down in green pastures. He leadeth me beside the still waters. He restoreth my soul. He leadeth me in the paths of righteousness for his name's sake. Yea, though I walk through the valley of the shadow of death, I will fear no evil, for thou art with me.
2: Phew, that was close.
1: Thy rod and thy staff, they comfort me.
2: I think the king's sleeping.
0: Good, good. Bless David. Music may be just the medicine needed, but you never know, one day to the next.

0: Sire, the captain brings news.
1: The Philistines have crossed into Judah.
2: Through what route?
1: They are in force between Socoh and Azekah.
2: As I suspected, we shall meet them at the Valley of Eliab and drive them back. Summon all my captains. Mobilize your men. We march within the hour.
0: May I go with you, sire?
2: War is not for boys, David. I am going to send you home. You have done your service for your king, and I am grateful.
0: But isn't there something...
2: No. Go now and tell your father, Jesse of Bethlehem, that you have found favor in my eyes.
3: How pleased I am that you have returned. All is well with the king?
0: He sends you greetings, father. These are my friends, Margot, Derek, and Moki.
3: Welcome, Shalom. Eliab told me of you. Our home is your home. And the king, he found favor in you?
4: David's music was just the miracle the king needed. He's recovered completely.
3: Good, good. He shall need his strength. You know, of course, about the Philistines.
0: He said to tell you.
3: Boys, come out. See what stray lamb has turned up again. These three donkeys are Abinadab, Shammah, and... Well, of course, you met Eliab before.
4: Yes, we did. Nice to meet you all.
5: Did David disgrace us at the palace?
6: Every day, in every way.
3: Your arrival is indeed well-timed. We shall have a feast tonight to end all feasts. Music, wine, all our friends.
0: Father, you really don't have to...
3: Rest easy, little one. It's not for you. Tomorrow, these three go to join the army of their king to fight the Philistines, to keep our people free.
2: Our men stand ready?
7: Yes, my king.
2: If the Philistines gathered at Azekah, they must come by this valley.
1: Sire, look, that distant hilltop.
8: Ah! It's not possible. He's a giant.
2: Who can this be?
7: It must be he called Goliath of Gath. I've heard stories of such a monster, but I never believed them to be true.
2: Alas, they are true. I, too, have heard of this Goliath.
9: Israelites, send out a man who dares fight me. If he kills me, all Philistines will be your servants. But if I kill him, then you will be our slaves.
7: We have no man to match him. None.
2: But his challenge must be met.
9: There is no need for battle or senseless killings of many. Let one man come out to me.
8: One of us must fight him.
10: But none of us has a chance to win, only to lose, and thus bear the burden of having forfeited our people into slavery.
9: Come, come! I grow lonely out here. Surely, amongst the men of Saul, there is one man with spine. Step forth! Take counsel. I shall return tomorrow, and every day thereafter, until you send forth a warrior to meet me.

0: Captains, find a man in our ranks who can not only meet this Goliath, but vanquish him as well. We must find such a man. The fate of our people depends upon it.
1: We brought the sheep down from the high meadow, Father.
2: They sure can run. I don't know how the lions have a chance.
1: Any news from your sons?
3: Not a word all month.
4: Well, you know what they say. No news is...
3: Oh, I'm sure they are in fine health. No, I'm not sure at all.
1: Well, perhaps I could go find them.
3: Yes, I'm sure they would be glad to see you. I've put some food for them in the wagon. Cheese, corn, bread.
4: Could we all go?
1: I would like that.
3: Very well. But be careful, David. And remember the prophecy.
1: Yes, Father. We should be there soon.
4: Do you think Saul's army can handle the Philistines?
1: It won't be easy. They're a strong people and their weapons are better than ours.
5: Sounds kind of one-sided.
1: It isn't. If they invade, we will be fighting for our homeland, and the Lord will be with us.
6: I see some tents.
4: It seems peaceful. That's a good sign.
1: Where might I find the sons of Jesse of Bethlehem?
4: There they are.
1: Eliab, Abinadab.
7: Well, the stray lamb returns again.
1: You're all well? No wounds?
8: No, none. We're quite well.
1: Father was worried. We all were. We received no news at all. How goes the battle?
2: Yeah, did you do a little rock'em suck'em?
7: Look, cheese and bread and corn. That's sure welcome.
4: Have the Philistines showed up yet?
8: David, we appreciate your coming, but this isn't really the place for you.
7: So we'll just unload the food, then you can go back and tell Father all is well.
1: Something's wrong. What is it?
0: Sheep of Israel, will today be the day? Choose a man. I defy you. There must be one man of courage in the army of Judah. What about you? Or you?

0: Is he gone? And if he isn't, I am.
1: Why does no one fight him? Who is this Philistine who defies you?
2: Goliath of Gath. He has made this challenge every day.
1: For how long?
3: The past 40 days.
1: 40 days? And no Israelite has answered him?
3: Even though King Saul has pledged that whoever of us goes out and saves us from shame will receive great riches and high rank.
2: And the king's own daughter will be given to him as his wife.
0: Any guy who goes against that gorilla will get the king's daughter as his widow.
1: I don't understand why you are all so fearful.
3: What do you mean you don't understand?
2: Did you note his size?
3: And his armor?
2: No one can beat him. All we can do is wait and pray for a miracle.
1: He is but a man, and no true soldier of Israel should stand in fear of him.
3: You have no right to talk so big. You know nothing of fighting, only of tending sheep. Why did you come here anyway?
1: Our father asked.
3: You wanted to peek out from behind a tree and see a battle.
1: But I see no battle. Only one lone enemy who dishonors us. If no one else will fight the Philistine, I will.
2: You?
1: Yes, and gladly. But not for riches, but because he stands for evil and he would enslave us.
4: You wish to fight the Philistine?
1: Yes, my king. I brought food for my brothers, and I heard the challenge.
4: David, your spirit pleases me. But Goliath is a soldier much learned of war and weapons, and a giant in strength. You are but a youth, a poet, a shepherd.
1: And as a shepherd, I have fought against lions and bears, huge beasts who came to take our lambs, and I have slain them. To this Philistine, I will do the same as he threatens to take the land from our people.
3: He's in with the king now.
2: Our little David, how can he be so foolish?
3: He should never have come here.
5: David has a mind of his own.
6: Don't worry. You're getting upset over nothing. The king will never allow such a mismatch. Never.
4: Very well. And may the Lord go with you. David, here, my best armor for you to wear. The armor will protect you.
1: There is not time, my king. These are strange to me.
4: But you need their protection.
1: With respect, sire, I need no protection. I go not to defend myself, but to attack.
4: But you must have a weapon.
1: I need only my staff and sling. When the Philistine comes tomorrow, I'll be ready.
7: He fights the giant with just a stick and a sling? Oh, he will not survive.
4: He did against the lions and bears.
7: But, sire, in good conscience, how can you send one so young?
4: There is something about David, a purity of soul that somehow reassures me. Perhaps such faith and courage is the only way we can ever match the might of Goliath.

0: Israelites, I ask again, send forth a man that we may fight together.
1: We can't let this happen. I will go in his place. Too late. David is there.
0: What is this? You come to fight Goliath? Ah! Is a boy the best the tribes of Israel can send?
2: I am a soldier of the Lord.
0: A soldier? I see no weapons. A stick. Am I a dog that you come at me with a stick?
2: And I shall defeat you even without it.
0: For your insolence, I will carve your flesh and feed it to the fowls of the air and the beasts of the field.
2: It is you, Goliath of Gath, whose flesh will be fed to the beasts this day. So all the earth will know there is a God in Israel.
0: This will put you and your God to rest. And then all of Judah will be taken over by these, your Philistine masters.
2: Not upon this day, for the battle is the Lord's. I come armed with the name of the Lord of hosts, which is the mightiest weapon of all.
0: Enough!

0: My Earth is dead!
1: David, you did it! You did it! Victory is ours!
2: And David had success in all his undertakings, for the Lord was with him. And when King Saul saw that he had great success, he stood in awe of him.
3: Margo, Moki, come on. We have a long way to go.

0: tell the foolish lad to go home. King Saul is no use for jokes out here on the battlefield. Tell the boy.
1: Tell the boy to come here.
0: But sire...
1: Joab, bring the boy here to me. Now. I wonder who he is. I wonder why he's the only one brave enough to fight the giant.
2: He is, I understand, a giant of a man, and I am not

0: That's the little hero?
1: Looks like he couldn't fight a flea.
2: Although it was 9 o'clock in the morning, Stephen was already thinking about lunch. It was the season when flocks of weaver birds flew across the canyon sky. And the 11-year-old boy thought one or two of the small birds would make a tasty meal. Grabbing a slingshot, Stephen left his house and immediately spied a flock of grayish-brown weaver birds with golden breasts. He stooped down and selected a small stone. Placing it in his slingshot, he raised his hands to take aim. At that moment, the flock of birds took off. Stephen wasn't worried. He knew that the birds wouldn't fly far, and he followed them. Sure enough, the flock soon landed. Stephen crouched down, trying to hide from the birds. He then raised the slingshot to take aim. Immediately, the flock took off again. Stephen was determined to enjoy one or two weaver birds for lunch. So he followed the flock until it landed again. But when he raised his slingshot, the birds took off yet again. This continued for some time. Up, down, up, down, up, down. Every time Stephen raised his slingshot, the birds took off, flew a short distance, and then settled back onto the ground, as if waiting for the boy to catch up. Before Stephen knew it, he had followed the birds to the open door of a building. Looking inside, he saw a classmate from school. The boy was standing in front of a group of people and speaking to them. Stephen had always considered himself smarter than his classmate, and he wondered, how is it that he is speaking to all those people? Then he heard a man's voice saying, "Come in, come in." An old man was inviting him to come through the doorway and listen to the boy tell a mission story during Sabbath school. Stephen abruptly realized that he was standing outside a church. It was a Seventh-day Adventist church. The old man and his classmate were dressed in their best clothes. Stephen looked down at his clothing. He was wearing ragged shorts. He backed away from the door. "Come in just as you are," the old man said. Stephen hesitated for a moment, and while he was thinking about what to do, the old man surprised him. "I know your parents," the man said. "They used to be members of this church, but then your grandfather came and chased them out. He said he would disown them if they worshipped here. They never came back." Stephen was embarrassed to enter the church in his shorts, but he promised the old man that he would put on nicer clothes and come back the next Sabbath. As he left the church, his thoughts returned to the birds. He still hadn't caught any for lunch. He looked around the church, but no birds were in sight. During his conversation with the old man, the flock had disappeared. For the next week, Stephen thought a lot about what the old man had said about his parents and grandfather. He remembered hearing his father talk about going to church, but he hadn't known that it was the Adventist church. Now he understood that his grandfather, who was the village medicine man, had chased them out of the church on a Sabbath morning and forbidden their return. Stephen kept his promise to the old man. He put on long pants and returned to the church the next Sabbath. The people were warm and welcoming. He loved the singing, and he was amazed that the other children knew all the words by heart. He went back the next Sabbath and the next. Before long, he knew all the words to the songs, and he was also telling the mission story for Sabbath school. When he was 12, he gave his heart to Jesus and was baptized. Today, Stephen is a leader of the Seventh-day Adventist Church in Kenya. He is amazed that God used a flock of weaver birds to lead him to church. "God knows what will get our attention and bring us to him," he said. "With Moses, he used a burning bush to get his attention. With me, he used a flock of birds. God can use nature to lead us to him." One of the mission projects for this quarter is a school in Kenya where children can learn about the God of heaven. Thank you for giving generously to this important project.

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1: See you soon.

Seventh-day Adventist of being works-oriented because you keep the Sabbath. Do you see how the devil has flipped that? The Sabbath is the sign of rest. Do you get it? Yeah. It's the sign of rest. It's not the sign of works. The Sabbath is the sign that I say I cannot sanctify myself by my works. The only way I can be sanctified is by resting in what God says. So if God says it, I rest in it. The devil has flipped the very sign of rest to be the sign of works. You see, what God wants us to understand, beloved, is that we cannot work our way to heaven. We must rest our way. Yeah. That's what I said when I saw that too. I was happy. Yeah. Rest your way to heaven. We need to understand something else in this context then, that since the Sabbath is a symbol of resting in God, we can break the Sabbath whenever, say that word with me, whenever we step out of rest from God. You see, as Seventh-day Adventists, we have fallen for the lie that the Sabbath can only be broken on the seventh day. You're thinking real hard on that one. Listen to me. The moment you step out of resting in God, you have already broken the Sabbath. Are you following me? You see, beloved, we have to understand the Sabbath better than we have understood it. Remember, why did God give the Sabbath? Because the first day was good, the second day was good, the third day was good, the fourth day was good, the fifth and sixth day was good. And then, when it was all good, God said, I give you the Sabbath. What we do, first day of the week, crooked, second day of the week, crooked, third day of the week, crooked, fourth, fifth, sixth day of the week, cursing. And then

0: to church on Sabbath and you pay your tithes on Sabbath and you dress up on Sabbath, you are not keeping. It's a false sign to you. Do you understand? You have taken a sign. It's almost like, I mean, I hate to use this analogy. Well, I better not use that analogy. You have taken a sign when the reality is not there. Does that make sense? That's what we are doing with the Sabbath. And so, what you and I need to understand is that even the commandments themselves are an amplification of the Sabbath. All the Ten Commandments, they are an amplification of what it means to what? To rest in God. You say, how is that, Pastor? Listen to me. 8 out of the Ten Commandments begin with what? Nobody caught that. Thou shalt what?
1: Not.
0: Don't do. Rest. Stop. I'm not asking you to do anything. Just stop. Don't do. God says, I've forgiven you. I've made you righteous. Now I say, God, what can I do now to help it? I just don't. Don't steal. Just rest. Rest from stealing. Rest from lying. Rest from killing. Rest from adultery. That's what he's saying. Just rest. Isn't that? Okay, so that's 8 out of the 10. And then the other two, what are we thinking of? What are the other two that do not begin with thou shalt not? Honor thy mother and father. Rest in what your parents say. Am I right? Rest. Don't resist your parents. Rest. Be obedient. Be subject to them. Rest. So 9 out of the 10 commandments tell us to what? And then remember the Sabbath day to keep it holy. 6 days shalt thou labor and do all thy work, say with me. But the seventh day is the Sabbath of the Lord thy God. In it thou shalt not do any work. Listen to me. In the Ten Commandments, there is not one work. Are you tired of getting dirt kicked in your face by other Christians? Oh, you Adventists, you're all about works. The Ten Commandments, it's all about works. No, beloved, there is not one work in the Ten Commandments. Wow. Wow. You mean I just believed them all along? Well, they are good works. No, beloved, there is not one work in the Ten Commandments. All the commandments point us to rest. Do you see how the devil has flipped this? And we're fighting on his ground. Beloved, it's time for us to take the true rest of God to the earth. And I believe that the sincere Christian will accept the Sabbath when they realize that it is the very foundation of rest. It is the

0: very symbol that our lives are submitted to the will of God, and we recognize and confess that there is nothing we can do. Lord, have mercy. To be saved.
1: Jesus says in Matthew 11, verse 28, "Come unto me, all ye that labor and are heavy laden, and I will give you rest." Have you found rest in Christ? Are you tired of the burden of sin? Jesus wants to give you rest. He has not only set apart one day every week where you can spend time with Him and gain spiritual strength, He also wants to bear your burdens every day and remove the sin in your life that weighs you down. Is it your desire to enter into this rest? And as always, be ready. Stay ready.
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1: Hello, friends. As we continue our journey through the Great Controversy, we remember reading in chapter 2 about the terrible persecution early Christians suffered at the hands of the secular Roman Empire. However, persecution only fanned the flames of truth, and Christians continued increasing in number. Seeing his purpose was thwarted, Satan changed his tactics. Persecution ceased, and compromise crept into the early church, uplifting pagan practices and downplaying the clear teachings of Christ. Today, we will see how the rise of a great apostasy and its leader was foretold by the Apostle Paul approximately 5 centuries earlier when he wrote to believers in Thessalonica, stating Christ's second coming would not take place unless the falling away comes first and the man of sin be revealed, the son of perdition, who opposes and exalts above all that is called God or that is worshiped, so that he that sits as God in the temple of God, showing himself that he is God. Who is this man of sin that opposes God and seeks to take God's place on earth through blasphemous teachings and practices? Reading in chapter 3 of the Great Controversy, we see this was not immediately revealed. Little by little, at first in stealth and silence, and then more openly as it increased in strength and gained control of the minds of men, the mystery of iniquity carried forward its deceptive and blasphemous work. Almost imperceptibly, the customs of heathenism found their way into the Christian church. As the medieval church sought to gain wealth and power, it was led to make a compromise between paganism and Christianity, supplanting the word of Christ with allegiance to a human being, the powerful Bishop of Rome. In the year 533 AD, the Roman Emperor Justinian declared the Bishop of Rome, that is the Pope, head of all the holy churches. Following the expulsion of the Ostrogoth Arians from Rome in 538 AD, the papacy gained full political and religious power. The Pope was later given the very title of deity, Lord God the Pope, and was considered infallible, viewed as truly God and man. We read that because the Bible would exalt God and place finite men in their true position, its sacred truths must be concealed and suppressed. This logic was adopted by the Roman Church. For hundreds of years, the circulation of the Bible was prohibited. The people were forbidden to read it or to have it in their houses. Without the Bible as a safeguard, people had no standard to distinguish between right and wrong, and were at the mercy of a corrupt church and clergy. One way paganism entered into the church was through the worship of images. Idols, previously venerated as pagan gods, were simply transformed into so-called Christian saints and worshiped. In this way, large groups of people became nominal Christians. Perhaps one of the most significant ways paganism entered the church was through the worship of the so-called Venerable Day of the Sun, that is, Sunday. This did not happen suddenly. In the first centuries, the true Sabbath, that is, the seventh-day Sabbath, had been kept by all Christians. They were jealous for the honor of God, and believing that His law was immutable, they zealously guarded the sacredness of its precepts. But we are told Satan worked with great subtlety through his agents to bring about his object. Sunday was made a festival in honor of the resurrection of Christ. Over the years, Sunday continued to be celebrated as a high festival, while the Sabbath was made a day of fasting and drudgery. Finally, the pagan festival came to be honored as a divine institution, while the Bible Sabbath was pronounced a relic of Judaism and its observers were declared to be accursed. By the 6th century, the papacy was firmly established, and the 1,260 years of papal oppression prophesied in the books of Daniel and Revelation had begun. Pope and priests were seen as the only mediators between God and human beings. Salvation by works was taught, encouraging long pilgrimages, acts of penance, erection of churches and shrines, and payment of large sums to the church in order to obtain a way to heaven. The doctrine of indulgences was introduced, providing a way for people to pay for sins they were planning to commit in the future. The false teaching of the immortality of the soul was brought to the forefront, leading to the worship of the Virgin Mary and the adoration of heavenly saints. This opened the door to the heresy of eternal torment in an everlasting hell, along with the idea of purgatory, a kind of halfway house where, after one suffers for a time, is then ready to be admitted into heaven. Perhaps one of the boldest heresies was the idolatrous sacrifice of the Mass, where, it was claimed, the officiating priest had the power to create the actual body and blood of Christ. For those who would not accept these idolatrous and heretical teachings and practices, torture and death awaited. In the 13th century, the most terrible instrument of the papacy was established, the Inquisition. For nearly four centuries, countless men and women experienced horrific torture and death for not bowing their knees to this false religious power. During the 1,260 years of darkness foretold by prophecy, the Word of God was nearly banished from the face of the earth. Evil had full sway, with unthinkable crimes being committed and celebrated. And yet God's light of truth is never fully extinguished. Throughout history, He has always preserved a remnant who are true to His Word. Next week, as we continue our study of the Great Controversy, we will learn about a special group of people who fearlessly carried the torch of truth throughout this very dark time. If you have not yet obtained a copy of this incredible book, I encourage you to visit thegreatcontroversyproject.org, where you can download your free copy today. As we close our time together, I invite you to pray with me just now. Father in heaven, we recognize that literally millions of people have suffered because they believed in your written holy word, and they wanted to follow the instructions from heaven. Thank you for giving us the Bible. Thank you for giving us the opportunity today of having access to the holy word. Help us to read it, to live it, to promote it, to share it. And Lord, please guide as we move into the future. And any challenges we may face, may we always, like those of old, lean completely on you and your word, for you will carry us through. Thank you, in the name of Jesus. Amen.
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3: I've heard so many stories about how people have turned on the radio, they happen to come across that station, and they heard a truth about Jesus, about who God is, about how much he loves them, that it completely changed their life and brought them off the brink of suicide and brought them into a relationship with God Almighty. And it's just amazing. And it's been a blessing for me and my family, not just to receive, but also to give, knowing how impactful it is all over the world. And so if you'd like to step into that today, don't wait another second. Step into a partnership today.
4: A lot of people think the Old Testament is just a bunch of rules and the New Testament is just a bunch of grace. But we miss the heart of God when we read the Bible that way. Yes, the Old Testament is filled with laws, but those laws are always anchored in God's love for us. The most famous chapter on God's law, Exodus chapter 20, the Ten Commandments, do you know how it begins? I am the Lord your God, who brought you out of Egypt, out of the land of slavery. Before he gives them contextual examples and instructions for a full and blessed life, he reminds them he is their God and he has saved them. You don't follow God's instructions to get saved. You follow God's instructions because he saved you and knows what's best. Well, at the end of Joshua's life in Joshua chapter 23 and 24, he reminds the Israelites to stay true and devoted to the one true God. Choose this day whom you will serve, he says in verse 15. But notice, before he commands the people to choose God, he reminds the people of how God had chosen them. The first half of chapter 24 is Joshua recounting how from Abraham to Moses to the entering of the promised land, God has delivered them. God has been faithful to them. God has loved them. Joshua's command to choose God and love him is rooted in the undeserved grace of God choosing them and loving them. Today, God is calling you to choose him and to love him and to serve him. But don't forget that your love for him is the second love. His love for you is the first. 1 John chapter 4, verse 19 says, "We love because he first loved us." Even when we weren't looking, God came to us in Jesus, and he loved us with his teaching. He loved us with his miracles. He loved us with his presence, and he loved us with his sacrifice. We follow him today, not to try and earn his love, but because we already have it, and because there's no other love like it, and because God's love leads us to what's best. Choose this day whom you will serve.
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0: In 1846, Florence Nightingale wrote in her diary,
1: I feel as if all my being were gradually drawing together to one point.
0: That point was her career in nursing. But before she could realize the dream that dominated her for more than 10 years, she had to pass through many trials and disappointments. Not the least of these was the attraction she felt toward a handsome and intelligent suitor, the eminent Richard Monckton Milnes.
2: Promise me you won't be frightened.
3: Frightened? Well, why should I be? Aren't we just going to lunch with Professor Buckland?
2: Ah, but haven't you heard? Professor Buckland keeps live animals in his rooms.
3: Oh, does he really? What fun! What sort of animals? Tigers?
2: No, not tigers. But I understand that he does have a bear.
3: Oh. How big is it? You mean it roams around loose?

0: here.
1: Show the young lady around, Milners. You're acquainted.
0: But I don't see anything of the bear, Richard.
2: You will soon enough, I guess. Let's sit down for a few minutes, shall we, Florence?
0: All right.
2: There's something
3: Well, good afternoon, Florence.
0: Good afternoon, Helen. I trust your mother is better.
3: Oh, much better, thank you.
0: Shall we sit here? Oh, what a lovely fragrance coming through the window.
2: Yes, flowers. Fair and beautiful, like a lovely lady.
0: Oh, look, here's Professor Buckland coming to speak to us.
2: And are you glad?
1: I am so happy to have you here, Miss Nightingale.
0: Mr. Milnes tells me that you have a bear. Are we going to have a chance to see it?
1: Why, certainly, if you'd like.
0: Oh, I would like to. Where is it?
1: Look behind you.
0: Oh.
2: The French doors are between you. Don't be frightened.
0: Oh, I say. He's an adorable little beastie. May he come in?
1: If you wish.
0: My, he doesn't look at all ferocious. He's never bit anyone, has he?
1: He's threatened to a few times, that's all. Better not get too close. Now.
0: Oh, dear.
1: Like that. Away, Brownie. Don't get too close to the lady.
2: Stand still, Florence.
0: Oh, dear. Now where's he going?
1: I don't know. Brownie.
2: He's headed for the table.
0: What? He's eating the butter.
1: Brownie, get away from the butter.
0: Oh, come on. Let's see what he's doing. Yes. Oh, he is eating the butter.
1: Brownie. Oh, you're so bad. You misbehaved frightfully. And with company here, too. Now you're going to stay on the floor and stop breaking things, or out you go. You understand?
0: He's talking back.
1: And be quiet. We'll have no more of that.
0: Oh, dear.
1: So, trying to shout me down, are you? I'll call Henry, do you hear?
0: Oh,
1: he'll carry you outside. Henry!
0: Oh, dear.
1: Henry, come here.
4: Yes, sir. What is it, sir?
1: Take this obstreperous little beast out of here.
5: That day, Richard had no opportunity to speak his mind. The next day, however, at the college gardens.
0: I've never imagined so much loveliness.
2: I'm glad you feel rewarded for coming out to see the gardens this morning.
0: Oh, the weather is perfect for it.
2: I wanted you to see the famous flowering acacias. And right up here, the roses are blooming.
0: Oh, how gorgeous. Oh, I like the red ones and... Oh, but I think the white ones are... Yes, the white ones are really the loveliest of all.
2: White for purity. I'm always comparing you to flowers, Flo. Mostly in my mind, though. Because you never let me say the things that I want to say.
0: Oh, Richard. Oh, look! Butterflies! Oh, what a paradise this must be for a butterfly.
2: Changing the subject as usual. Really, Flo... There is something I have to talk to you about, seriously.
0: Now, why do you have to spoil a perfect day by getting solemn and long-faced?
2: If you call talking seriously spoiling it, I guess we'll just have to spoil it.
0: Oh, 1,000 pardons, sir. All right, we'll talk seriously if you insist.
2: Flo, I've been a close friend of your family for years, and you've all been so graciously hospitable. But you must have realized by now that my calls have been principally for the purpose of seeing you.
0: I guess I have. I mean...
2: And I can't help thinking that you've been a little more than dutiful in your attentions.
0: Well, visiting with you doesn't seem like a duty at all, Richard. It's been very enjoyable.
2: And I've dared to hope that... You might consider it not too unpleasant a prospect to spend the rest of your life in my company. There, it's said. And I must have a definite answer, Flo.
0: But I... Really, Richard, I...
2: You do like me, don't you, Florence?
0: Rather a lot.
2: Then it shouldn't be too difficult to go just a little farther and say that you love me.
0: I admire you, Richard. I respect you. And people would say that I'm foolish to hesitate for a minute,
2: then
0: but...
2: Then why do you hesitate?

0: I love you, Flo. I've courted you devotedly for a long time. But now I want to put an end to waiting. Can't you give me an answer now?
1: I'd like to, Richard. I wish I could.
0: Forgive me, Florence. I see something in your face. Something I'd like to believe is more than respect.
1: Richard, I can't talk about this any longer right now. I must have time to think. Give me a few days anyway. Then I promise to tell you definitely.

0: I wanted to be alone to think. But as I went by Parthy's room on the way to mine, she called me.
1: Flo! Oh, I'm so glad you came in. Just made a pot of tea. And if there's anything I dislike, it's taking tea alone.
0: Oh, your tea is always so good, Parthy.
1: Dip your skirts over the couch there, and I'll pour you a cup. Piping hot.
0: Oh, I can taste it already. Oh, you should have been in the college gardens this morning. The acacias were heavenly. Mm.
1: Mr. Milnes was allowed to go along, I dare say, and didn't make the acacias less lovely with the charm of his presence.
0: You're teasing, aren't you?
1: And what were you talking about with Mr. Milnes, Flo?
0: Oh, we were discussing his ideas about a separate reform institution for youngsters who have committed crimes. Richard thinks it's awful the way they send them to prisons with old, hardened offenders. Mm.
1: You've been calling him Richard quite a while now, haven't you?
0: Well, if he had his way, I'd call him Richard all his life.
1: Yes, you must mean that he's asked you to marry him. Oh, I'm so glad, Flo. And you told him you would, of course.
0: Parthy, you're just as bad as Richard. I dislike being rushed into things.
1: Well, you can hardly accuse Richard of rushing. Well, he's been courting you for the longest time. And I'm sure he'd have asked you sooner, too, if you'd given him half a chance.
0: But I wish he'd never asked me.
1: What? Why, Flo, you're not going to be a silly goose and spoil everything. How did it all come about? Tell me. You were walking in the garden.
0: I'm not going to talk about it. What? I haven't made up my mind quite, but I'm strongly tempted to say no and put an end to this nonsense.
1: Oh, you can't be so mean.
0: And I'll thank you not to discuss this with Mama, Parthy. It's terribly important and something I have to decide for myself. I could be satisfied to spend my life with him if we were both working in some great cause. I could not be satisfied spending a life with him making society and arranging domestic things. Oh, to be chained to a continuation of my present life would be intolerable. I must say no. And when Mama finds out, I shudder to think of what she'll say.
2: Come, Flo, put on your bonnet and gloves. We're going out.
0: Yes, Mama.
2: And hurry, please. The Gladstones must be expecting us any minute.
0: How long are we going to be there?
2: Must you be thinking of coming back when we haven't even got there?
0: If it were possible, I'd like to be excused altogether, Mama.
2: Oh, now, Flo, well, we've had this argument a dozen times. We'll not discuss it again. Come along quietly like a good girl.
0: All right, Mama.
2: Maybe Richard will come in for tea. Doesn't that make you more eager?
0: Richard, we call him now.
2: Well, I think it's only proper now that he's to become a part of the family.
0: Parthy has been telling tales out of school.
2: Oh, she had to tell me, and why not? I'm so happy for you, Florence. Of course, it is quite proper to let Mr. Milnes wait a few days for his answer. That's very ladylike of him.
0: But I'm not just being ladylike, Mama. I'm very seriously thinking of saying no to Richard.
2: Florence, my dear Florence.
3: The carriage is at the door, madam. Oh,
2: thank you, Jennings. I cannot have heard you correctly, Florence.
0: You heard me all right, Mama. Let me assist you down the stairs. Oh,
2: you must assist me. I feel a bit faint.
0: Shall we send our regrets to the Gladstones?
2: No. Climb into the carriage, young lady. Careful with your skirts.
0: I'm doing fine. Are you going to manage?
3: Permit me, madam.
2: Jennings, you've done nobly. Tell the coachman to drive to the Gladstones with as much haste as caution permits.
3: Certainly, madam.
2: Now, young lady, you and I are going to have a good talk.

0: And besides all of his other fine qualities, Richard is a past master at entertaining.
1: That's what I particularly dislike about marrying Richard.
0: Lawrence, how can you say that?
1: Well, this social run gives you nothing on which to feed his mind or soul, Mama. It's a form of starvation.
0: Now, you're talking as though Mr. Mildes weren't interested in great and important reforms. You know he's been very active.
1: Only incidentally. Like you're incidentally interested at the poor at Leahurst. Like Papa's interested at the school at Welland.
0: Well, isn't that enough?
1: No, Mama, that's not enough. I must be wholly dedicated to the task that I know lies ahead. I believe that God approves of the right kind of marriages.
0: Yes, and what are the right kind?
1: Where two people are engaged together in some great enterprise. But I believe God marks out other people for a single life. And, Mama, I do hate to grieve you, but I believe that I am one of the latter.

0: Florence Nightingale had three paths from which to choose. She might have been a literary woman, a wife and mother, or a hospital nurse. She turned away from writing because God had called her to service, and writing seemed merely a way of commenting on life as led by another. Determining not to be married was a harder decision, especially when her family were all on the side of the suitor.
1: Now, Florence, let's try to be quiet and reasonable about this.
2: I don't see why the whole family...
3: We are so interested in your future, Florence, that's why. There's only one thought uppermost in all our minds, what is best for you. Surely you understand.
4: Is it so strange, Flo, that those in your own family should be concerned?
1: After all, this is an important decision to make.
2: You're right. Absolutely right. All I ask is the privilege of making it myself.
1: Remember, Richard's no gawking boy to be brushed aside.
2: I'm not saying that at all. I admire Richard. Even more than that, I like him more than I can say. But my mind is made up. I'm not going to marry him.
1: Oh, don't be so impulsive, Flo. After all, think this over.
2: Because if I marry Richard, I must abandon once and for all the ideas I've had about nursing.
4: Really?
3: That's exactly what we want you to do.
2: And that's exactly what I cannot do.
1: But, my dear, your dream of nursing is so impractical. It's a wild vision. You may never be able to fulfill it.
2: Even so, I can't give it up. I'd rather give up, Richard. And though I hate to disappoint you, that's just what I'm going to do.

0: This is a real treat, Florence. You haven't asked me to tea alone before.
1: Cream, Richard?
0: Yes, please. But I suspect there's something back of it. You have some special reason for asking me, don't you, Flo?
1: Yes. Yes, I do.
0: Well, out with it. Don't sit there staring into the cup as though it had snakes in it.
1: Is that what I was doing? Richard, you asked me for a definite answer to...
0: To a very important question, yes. Have you decided to marry me, Flo?
1: Just the opposite. Oh, you don't know how painful it is for me to tell you this. But I've decided that it's just impossible. I can't marry you.
0: Who is it?
1: What do you mean? It's not who or...
0: Well, I've noticed that there are half a dozen young men around in whom you might be interested.
1: I'm not interested in anyone else.
0: Then I don't see
1: I'm
0: why...
1: I'm not going to marry anyone, Richard. I tell you this in all sincerity. I feel called to a work, not a marriage.
0: Fantastic.
1: That's just what my family said. But fantastic as it is, I must persist in trying at least. I believe God has called me to dedicate my life to nursing, Richard. And I'm determined to do just that.
0: Flo, it's your nobility of soul that always attracted me. I love you for your goodness and for your very earnestness in wanting to help the poor, but...
1: But there can't be any but, Richard.
0: Why not? I'm not trying to say that I wouldn't keep you from devoting a great deal of time to the poor, to nursing, or whatever philanthropic work
1: The kind of work I want to do would utterly absorb me. All my time, all my energy. No, Richard. Marriage is not for me.
0: This seems incredible. If it were some tangible being that I could match wits against, but how can I fight a dream?
1: Believe me. I'm so devoted to that dream that I'm never going to be free again. My life is not my own to give you. It belongs to God.
0: All right. I'll accept this as my final answer then. You make me feel a little... I don't know how to put it... Like I'm in church.
1: Well, I hadn't meant to lecture.
0: This means goodbye, then. God bless you in all you undertake. I hope he will one day grant you all your heart's desire.

0: But afterward, alone in my room, I didn't feel so sure of myself.
1: All alone, Flo?
0: Oh, just looking out across the lawn. The moonlight is so bright.
1: So bright you didn't want to light the lamp, I see.
0: How still everything is.
1: Yes. As though a magic spell has put all the world to sleep.
0: Like the enchanted castle in the fairy tale.
1: Mm. And you're the princess.
0: But my prince will never come riding up to the castle again.
1: Dear Flo, why did you give him up when it makes you sad?
0: I had to. But I keep thinking, oh, Parthy, pray that I'll never see him again. If I had to do it over somehow, I don't think I'd have the courage.

I am 30 now, the age at which Christ began his mission. Now no more childish things, no more vain things, no more love, no more marriage. Now, Lord, let me think only of thy will. I'm like an addict. I dream so much that often it seems like I'm divorced from reality. Even going to a party with Parthy. I don't want to dine and dance when there are the wretched and the poor. They're my brothers and my sisters. Oh, to have freedom to comfort some old woman who is dying, or to rescue an untaught child going astray.

0: Florence, early morning walks are just what you need. Seeing the loveliness God has made will soothe your spirit.
1: Dear Aunt Hannah, I'm so glad you've come to visit us. You're almost the only person I know that I can really talk to about God's will and God's way with us.
0: Florence, everything you do can be done to his glory. It isn't necessary to select some particular task and say, I'll do this for God or that for God. Let everything you do be done for him.
1: But, Aunt Hannah, how can we excuse ourselves for some things we do, like living in luxury when there's so much misery all around us?
0: Oh, but a young lady is not called to remedy all the evils of this life. She must subject herself to her parents' wishes.
1: Oh, that's so hard. Especially when the parents want her to do nothing that's worthwhile.
0: Overcoming that feeling is the first step toward success in your spiritual life, Florence.
1: Well, maybe you're right, Aunt Hannah. I really do love my mother, and Parthy has been my companion all through life.
0: And now is a wonderful time to set aside your own wishes and serve God by helping them. Parthy's been very unwell, you know, Flo. And your mother's worn out with the added burdens and her tremendous social obligations.
1: God knows my heart. He knows that I don't want to be a rebellious daughter.
0: Talk to God about all this, won't you, Florence? And let him talk to you.

Let God talk to me. That's what I must do. I've been calling and pleading, but I haven't let God talk to me.

So I let God talk to me. And strangely enough, he told me to do exactly the opposite of what Aunt Hannah had advised. Now, for the first time, I see that to be passively willing is not enough. I must do God's will actively with determination. I must take some things, as few as I can, to enable me to live. I must take them. They will not be given to me. Take them in a true spirit of doing thy will, not snatching them for my own will. Oh, I permitted myself to be treated as a child, but now I won't allow it any more. Lord, I promise thee, I will no longer be treated as a child.

0: That's why when Papa and I had our next serious discussion together. And Papa, Baron Bunsen himself is thinking of sending his daughter there.
1: Is he really?
0: You remember the Sidney Herberts visited Kaiserswerth too when they were in Germany.
1: I do seem to recall it.
0: And they had nothing but the highest praises for the institution. Pastor Fliedner, he's the founder and the director. Well, he's a completely devoted man.
1: You sound very convincing, my dear.
0: Really, Papa. The whole history of the place is one of devotion and sacrifice. Mr. Fliedner became interested in his wife because she was working among lost women in reform prisons there.
1: So they opened a place of their own?
0: Yes. They started very humbly by taking in a single destitute discharged prisoner and turning their summer house into a refuge for her.
1: And now it's grown into quite an extensive work.
0: Yes. It has a hospital with 100 beds, an infant school, a penitentiary, an orphan asylum, and a normal school for training schoolmistresses.
1: That's my Flo, always with the figures on the tip of her tongue.
0: Besides the Bunsens and the Herberts, there are the Bracebridges who've approved. They think Kaiserswerth is the very place, and that I ought to go.
1: To go?
0: Yes, Papa. You know that Parthy's not well, and Mama's planning to take her to the Carlsberg baths.
1: Yes, I know. But what does that have to do with Kaiserswerth?
0: Well, Kaiserswerth is very close. I could go with Mama and Parthy to Carlsbad. Leave them there and go on to Kaiserswerth alone. And when they get ready to come home, I could rejoin them at Carlsbad.
1: Sounds practical. And after all, Fanny can't say that a plan approved by the Bunsens, Bracebridges and Herberts is terribly wrong.
0: Then I have your permission.
1: Yes, Flo. You have your heart set on it. And it seems all right. I don't know what your mother will say, but... Yes, Florence, you have my permission.
2: And so we conclude in the transcribed story of Florence Nightingale, The Lady with the Lamp. This is another in the series of stories of great Christians which come to you from the radio studios of the Moody Bible Institute in Chicago.

0: Welcome to My Story, where we highlight your testimony's encounter with our sweet Savior. In John 8:36, Jesus makes a wonderful statement of victory. He says, "So if the Son sets you free, you will be free indeed." When you understand what Christ has freed you from, it sets the stage for you to live in what Christ has freed you to. Beloved listener, my prayer is as you listen to these testimonies, it will encourage you to seek the same freedom as our brothers and sisters in Christ. The Apostle Paul says in Galatians 5:1, "It is for freedom that Christ has set us free. Stand firm and do not let yourselves be burdened again by the yoke of slavery." 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
1: One night I was sleeping as usual. I can't remember the time, but my mother called and said, "The police are down here looking for you." And I said, "The police? Oh my God, what have I done?" It was two officers. One looks at the other one and he said, "Are you gonna drive her or do you want me to?" We get in the car, lights are flashing, sirens are going, and we're flying up the interstate. And I finally said, "Can I ask what's going on?" And he said, "There's been a fire and there's a fatality." It is all that he would say to me. Well, then they came over the radio and they said, "She's no longer at St. Francis. She's been transferred to Charleston General." And so we arrived at General and they ushered me in, and there were two lines of chaplains standing there, saying, "If you need any help, just let us know if you need any help." And I'm still wondering, what in the world is going on? And they asked me, they said, "We need you to go and see if you can identify a 17-year-old girl for us." And so they asked me to go, and they pulled a curtain back, and they pulled a blanket from over her head. And I said, "That's not a 17-year-old girl." I said, "That's my daughter." So then they said, "Well, now we're going to take you to the coroner's office." And I'm thinking, my gosh, this is my daughter is over here dead, and now you want to take me to the coroner's office? And they said, "Yeah, we have some kids at the coroner's office that we need you to identify." Well, they walked me back to the emergency room, and as we were getting ready to leave, the coroner walked in. And the coroner said, I cleaned the kids up as best I could. Do you know who these kids are?" And I said, "Yes, they're my grandchildren." And at that point, my family had arrived and everybody was just all to pieces, crying and trying to figure out what in the world had gone on. I was so overwhelmed by everything, but it just, more so than the grandkids, it just was just replayed and replayed. It's not a 17-year-old girl. That's my daughter. They never proved, to this day, the FBI, nobody could prove how that fire started. They said possibly a candle was in the window and maybe a curtain, but they never proved ever. But I know my daughter laid on top of her baby, and he didn't get burnt. She did, but he didn't get burnt. One thing you can see about Alicia, she was a very happy, happy young lady, loved to dress up. But all her pictures you'll see is beautiful smile, constantly smiling all the time. God helped me because of my husband passing 4 years earlier. I asked God one night, why'd you take my husband? Why'd you take him? And as plain as I'm talking to you, he said, I didn't take him. I rescued him from the things that were coming that were associated with cancer, the things that were lying ahead. I mean, it was just like I heard that voice say, I rescued him. And so now when people say, but why? And I said, think about it. He rescued them. He rescued them from the pain, the suffering. So now I can tell somebody else when they say, but why did God take them? He didn't do that to hurt you. He didn't do that to be mean to you. He did that to rescue them. And do we want them to come back? Or do you realize we're all gonna die? It's all of us are gonna die. What are you doing to get things right with God? Yea, though I walk through the valley, but I don't pitch a tent. I don't stay there. See, and that's me in grief. I'm not gonna stay there. I'm not gonna live there. I'm gonna walk through that valley so that if I can't walk through, then I can't testify to you about how God helped me. But God is able. He's more than able, you know, to help us in every situation, in everything that we go through. And so I just thank God. I thank God all the time for just being such a blessing in my life and a help, and knowing every day there's nothing but His goodness, His grace, and His mercy that I can make.

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Psalms 66 verse 16 says, "Come and hear, all you who fear God, and I will tell what he has done for my soul." Never underestimate the power of your testimony, your encounter with God, and what role he has played throughout your life. May God bless you and utterly satisfy your heart with himself. 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

0: 55 verse 7, Jesus said these words. Think about it. He says, casting all your cares upon him because he cares for you. Have you ever thought about that? Jesus said, don't hold it, cast it on my side. Don't carry it, give it to me. Don't try to solve it, I'll solve it. You see, friends, stress is not unusual, but how you deal with it's going to make a difference. So the next time when the weather changes unexpectedly, when the storm comes and the kids mess up and the job falls through and the finances are smaller than the days in the month, remember, Jesus is there to carry those stresses. He'll carry it for you and you'll discover, hey, I'm not by myself.
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All right, family. It is time for a drum off with yours truly on the camera, you on the 2 and 4, Luke on the djembe, Christopher Carabellos on world percussion, and Gareth Pitalo on the drum kit. Starting with Luke, what you got on that thing, Luke? Come on.

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2: Thus saith the Lord,
3: go and get a potter's earthen bottle, and take of the ancients of the people and of the ancients of the priests, and go forth unto the valley of the son of Hinnom, which is by the entry of the east gate, and proclaim there the words that I shall tell thee, and say,
2: hear ye the word of the Lord, O kings of Judah, and inhabitants of Jerusalem. Thus saith the Lord of hosts, the God of Israel, behold, I will bring evil upon this place, the which whosoever heareth, his ears shall tingle. Because they have forsaken me, and have estranged this place, and have burnt incense in it unto other gods, whom neither they nor their fathers have known, nor the kings of Judah, and have filled this place with the blood of innocents. They have built also the high places of Baal, to burn their sons with fire for burnt offerings unto Baal, which I commanded not, nor spake it, neither came it into my mind. Therefore, behold, the days come, saith the Lord, that this place shall no more be called Topheth, nor the valley of the son of Hinnom, but the valley of slaughter. And I will make void the counsel of Judah and Jerusalem in this place, and I will cause them to fall by the sword before their enemies, and by the hands of them that seek their lives. And their carcasses will I give to be meat for the fowls of the heaven and for the beasts of the earth. And I will make this city desolate and an hissing. Everyone that passeth thereby shall be astonished and hiss because of all the plagues thereof. And I will cause them to eat the flesh of their sons and the flesh of their daughters. And they shall eat every one the flesh of his friend in the siege and straitness, wherewith their enemies and they that seek their lives shall straiten them.
3: Then shalt thou break the bottle in the sight of the men that go with thee, and shalt say unto them,
2: thus saith the Lord of hosts, even so will I break this people and this city as one breaketh a potter's vessel that cannot be made whole again. And they shall bury them in Topheth, till there be no place to bury. Thus will I do unto this place, saith the Lord, and to the inhabitants thereof, and even make this city as Topheth. And the houses of Jerusalem and the houses of the kings of Judah shall be defiled as the place of Topheth, because of all the houses upon whose roofs they have burnt incense unto all the host of heaven, and have poured out drink offerings unto other gods.
1: Then came Jeremiah from Tophet, whither the Lord had sent him to prophesy. And he stood in the court of the Lord's house, and said to all the people,
2: thus saith the Lord of hosts, the God of Israel, behold, I will bring upon this city and upon all her towns all the evil that I have pronounced against it, because they have hardened their necks, that they might not hear my words.
0: Looking for a friend to talk to? Someone to listen and understand your struggles? There's God. Prayer is key to opening your heart to God. He will never turn his back on you. He will always listen, and he is consistent. Prayer is the opening of the heart to God as to a friend. The Bible tells us in John 16:24, until now you have asked nothing in my name. Ask and you will receive, that your joy may be full. Friends, I want to encourage you today to go to your quiet place and pray to your best friend. A message from Cornerstone Christian Radio, where the cross and your life collide.

0: My friends, I want you to know that the great God of heaven wants to penetrate the deepest, darkest areas of your life. He wants to remove the covering you hide behind and pierce the hard outward exterior with the light of his amazing love and the warmth of his blessed hope. And when we allow the divine light to shine in us, our brokenness and failures then becomes redeemed for a deeper purpose. Our lives become a new opening, a fresh well from which flows a deeper and clearer revelation, an illuminating exposure to the surface world of the depth of God's beautiful grace and redeeming power. So don't lose hope in the sinkhole. All is not lost if you've fallen into the abyss. There is beauty in the unseen realm and sweet serenity in the cenotes of life. For God's light shines even in the darkest, deepest, and most discouraging moments. So look to Him in the darkness. Seek Him in the cenotes, and He will guide you to the light.
1: 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Our Zoom meeting ID is 951-207-6345. 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Hey!

0: set his heart upon being rich and even achieved his goal, only to lose it all, proving this old proverb. Riches certainly make themselves wings. They fly away as an eagle. He learned the truth too late, but he gained something far more valuable when his heart and mind and very life were unshackled.
1: Sam's car about ready?
2: Good to go.
1: Oh, no! The machine's caught fire! Larry's on fire!
2: Grab that seat cover! Help me smother the fire! Hurry!
1: Okay, no, oh, man! He's burning up! I can't put out the flames!
2: He's gonna burn up!
0: From the crossroads of America, this is Unshackled, true life stories dramatized and produced in Chicago by Pacific Garden Mission. They can find a park bench if it's warm, or curl up in a public place if it's not. But it's still true that a homeless man has no stability or security. In Chicago, however, there's Pacific Garden Mission, the oldest continuously operating rescue mission in the country. Thanks to caring friends who send financial and material gifts, the old lighthouse shelters hundreds of men, women, and children each day, providing food, fresh clothing, and a safe place to sleep. Even some medical and dental treatment are given in the mission clinic. But the mission goal is greater than keeping them alive one more day. They want to keep them alive for eternity. So pastors and counselors tell them about the way, the truth, and the life that leads out of darkness into light. That same message of hope goes out to the world in 15 languages through this program.

0: He may not live through the night.
1: The man in our story was only 42 years old when he was badly burned in his auto shop, an event that changed his life. This is the true testimony of Lawrence Durfee from the classic files of Unshackled.
2: My disagreeable character was formed on a poor farm in Michigan. My father believed a man should grit his teeth and tackle things without reservation. And sometimes, without training. He treated me, his only son, that way, too.
3: Now, boy, when I let go of that mare's head and whack her across the backside, you ride her, you hear? Keep control and hold on tight. Ha! Hang on, boy! Don't let go!
2: That's how I learned to ride and to face life. People said my father was a hard man, but his was a hard life. So he had to be tough. Twice he was cheated by men who claimed to be religious leaders, and he never forgot. I never did either, because his bitterness soaked into me.
3: I trusted that man. He took advantage of me. You listen to me, son. There's only one man in all the world that really cares what happens to you. And that's you, yourself. If you don't look after yourself, no one else will. It's a short life. You'll be dead a long time, so get out and get yours while the getting's good. But get it honestly, you hear?
2: Ours was not a religious home. None of us ever went near a church except to attend funerals. There we heard words of comfort, but also words of doom concerning the accounts of heaven and hell. We had no Bible in the home, and no one ever prayed. Even Christmas went by almost unnoticed. As a boy, I was a fair student in school. I did well in history, but poorly in math. At 15, I was big and strong for my age, weighing 196 pounds. So I made a choice.
3: You want to quit school? It's okay by me. I can use your help around here.
4: I want to get off the farm, Dad. Get a job that pays good money.
3: Can't say I blame you. It's hard scrabble around here. I can't pay you none.
4: I thought I'd try the auto plant in Lansing.
3: How are you going to get there?
4: Hitchhike. As soon as I land me a job, I'll rent a room somewhere.
3: Just remember, son, always live honest. Don't let me hear you cheating anyone.
4: You won't, Dad. I'm gonna work hard and get rich. You'll see, someday, I'll have a ton of money.
2: I got a job in the auto factory, but I left it to work as a bricklayer because it paid more. That was my habit from then on. Money became all I cared about. My God. At 22, I took a job as a mechanic for an oil company. I was 24 when I met Wilma. Before long, I asked her to marry me, and she accepted.
5: Why didn't you finish the picnic lunch, Larry? Didn't you like the food I fixed?
6: Yes, I did, but sometimes I have trouble with my stomach. Big accident a few years ago.
5: What happened?
6: I was leading a team of horses that were pulling a wagon load of coal. 3.5 tons of it. Truck in front of us stopped suddenly, and the wagon tongue jammed into my stomach. Almost killed me.
5: Oh, my.
6: I'm tough, Wilma, but I thought I would die.
5: I'm glad you didn't.
6: But I still have problems now and then.
5: What do you think happens when you die, Larry?
6: Nothing. It's the end. My dad always said, "You're dead a long time." But I've heard preachers say differently. We'll see after we die, so you might as well drink while you can.
5: Do you want to be married in church?
6: Nah, I have no use for church.
5: I have to admit, I've only been to one a couple of times.
6: You find a preacher and see if he'll marry us someplace else.
5: Okay.
6: Wilma, I want you to know that I intend to be rich someday. I'm gonna have $50,000 by the time I'm 50.
2: What she saw in me, I don't know. I was a profane and arrogant man. Driven by the need to constantly prove myself and always afraid I wouldn't measure up. We were married in May, and life went according to plan until a year later.
5: Larry, what in the world is eating you now?
7: What do you think? When I get my hands on that lousy thief, I'm gonna break his back.
5: What thief?
7: The one that stole my car.
5: The car's gone? How can that be?
7: How should I know? It isn't just a car. All my tools are in it, too. Everything.
2: I never recovered my car, or the tools, which set me back in my drive for riches, and added to my anger at the world. Life was unfair. In July came another blow.

0: glad you're home, honey. Supper's ready.
1: I'm not hungry.
0: I fixed you a nice meal, Larry. Come on before it gets cold.
1: Shut up!
0: What is wrong with you?
1: You don't want to know.
0: Yes, I do.
1: I lost my job.
0: What?
1: You heard me. I was fired. Can you believe it? Fired.
0: Oh, Larry. Not now.
1: You know a good time to be fired?
0: But the baby's due any day now.
1: What do you want me to do, huh? Tell the company that they can't let me go because my wife's gonna have a baby? Now it was Lawrence Durfee against the world for sure. Our first son, Donald, was born 9 days later. Jobs were impossible to find because of the economy. By then, my father had opened a farm equipment business in Mount Pleasant, so I went to see him.
2: So, you came to borrow some money, is that it, Larry?
1: I'm not asking for a handout, Dad. I want a loan so I can go into business.
2: Doing what?
1: Car repairs. I'm a good mechanic, you know that.
2: Yeah, but companies are going broke all over the country.
1: People have to make their old cars last longer. That's where I come in.
2: Yeah, maybe. How much you need?
1: $175?
2: All right, it's yours. I can rent you part of my building for your shop.
1: From that day on, I worked 7 days a week, as many as 16 hours a day. My strength was tremendous. One day, a truck driver pulled in, and on his truck, he had a small box about 3 feet long. I didn't know what it contained.
3: Hey, Larry, you got a hand truck around?
1: Out back. What you need it for?
3: I gotta unload a box.
1: That little thing? Never mind the hand truck. I'll help you unload it.
3: Not this box, you won't.
1: Why not?
3: Oh, it's too heavy.
1: You're kidding.
3: It don't look like much, but it weighs a ton.
1: Ah, I can carry it by myself.
3: 12 bottles of beer says you can't even lift it.
1: Oh, yeah? Make it 24 bottles.
3: I could make it 124 bottles, and you still couldn't lift that box.
1: 24?
3: You're on.
1: Now watch.
3: Don't do it, Larry. Come on, you're gonna hurt yourself.
1: Shut up!
3: I don't believe it.
1: That box was full of metal, mostly lead. When we put it on a platform scale, it weighed 519 pounds, and my ego puffed up. But the long hours of work and worries about money made my bad disposition worse. I'd always had a vile temper that alcohol triggered, and I became violent at home.
0: That you, Larry?
1: You expecting someone else?
0: What kept you so late?
1: I work, remember? You don't even know what work is. What are you doing now?
0: Putting the kids to bed. I'll be down in a minute.
1: What's the matter with you anyway? Too lazy to wash the dishes after supper?
0: What?
1: Why should I come home and see a pile of dirty dishes on the kitchen table? Answer me!
0: Don't shout, Larry! I'll be down in a minute!
1: Don't bother. Take care of your dirty dishes myself.
0: Larry!
1: I think Wilma would have left me, but by then, we had 3 children. I was so filled with bitterness that it scared me to go into my children's bedroom at night. I was afraid a sudden murderous rage would urge me to kill them. I actually trembled in fear of my own nature.
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1: Taunting my mind was that $50,000 I wanted to have before age 50, a goal I had to reach or be a complete failure in my own eyes. My resolve overshadowed everything. No one dared talk to me about the sorry condition of my soul. But even so, reminders of sermons on heaven and the doom of hell pricked my conscience. One day, a timid preacher named Hiram brought his car in for repairs. I never liked him. You a canary?
5: Whistling bother you, Larry?
1: Sure doesn't soothe my nerves. What's the name of that so-called tune, anyway?
5: Well, why?
1: It's terrible, that's why.
5: It's called Someday God's Gonna Set the World on Fire.
6: hooey.
5: Guess you don't believe that, huh?
7: No way. Gonna set the world on fire, huh?
5: The Bible says so. But the day of the Lord will come as a thief in the night. The heavens shall pass away with a great noise, and the elements shall melt with fervent heat. The earth also and the works that are therein shall be burned up.
7: Tell me something, Hiram. Where are you going to be when that happens?
5: In heaven?
7: Seems to me they're not very particular about who gets in there.
5: Not because of my own merits, Larry. I'll be there on the righteousness of the Lord Jesus Christ.
7: I don't believe it.
5: The Bible says there is a heaven and a hell.
7: You get back in that piece of junk and drive it out of here.
5: What?
7: You heard me. Get your car fixed somewhere else.
1: His words filled my mind, but finally I forgot all about him. A couple of years later, I was working in my shop on a car whose engine was running. Because it was winter, the doors were closed, and I fell unconscious from carbon monoxide poisoning. A customer found me and pulled me outside. He performed CPR on me and saved my life. Still, I buried my fears and proceeded with trying to achieve my goal.
0: Maybe you shouldn't work alone at night, Larry.
7: How else will I reach my goal, huh? You tell me.
0: It's not worth it, Larry.
7: 50,000. My bookkeeper says I'm almost there. And that's with 50,000 invested in new equipment.
0: Life is more than money.
7: Nothing is more important than money.
0: Aren't you going to finish your dinner?
7: No, my stomach is bothering me. Where's my sleeping pills?
0: Right beside the bed.
7: I'm gonna turn in. I'm beat.
1: I wanted to enlist in the military, fight in the war, and be a hero. I dreamed of leading a charge. But with four children and my physical condition, that would never happen. I was 42 years old when my bookkeeper told me I was only $2,000 from my goal. Instead of rejoicing, I felt even more despondent. Money had not made me happy. A month later, I was running the oil-lubricated honing machine when a spark from the electric motor ignited the oil vapor. The explosion saturated me with burning oil from my waist to the top of my head. With every breath, flames seared my lungs. I didn't know what was happening, but my workers told me later flames were shooting 4 feet over my head. They grabbed me and smothered the flames in a seat cover. I'll never forget the ride to the hospital. The pain was so intense, I wanted to jump off into the nothingness that I thought would be eternity. At the hospital, they gave me blood transfusions, and I lay in the oxygen tent pondering the futility of wealth. All the money in the world wouldn't buy me one breath without pain. I began losing consciousness.
0: My poor husband!
1: As I drifted into darkness, all the people I had hurt, all the mean things I had done passed before me. Then I envisioned in the distance an approaching lake filled with fire, flickering like an alcohol lamp. I thought it must be the fire of hell that preachers talked about. I screamed and begged God for mercy.
8: Oh God! Be merciful to me, a sinner, and save me!
1: They say I was in a coma for 3 days.

0: A minister's wife was brought to the room across from me, and for several days she sang hymns. She was there just for observation, I learned later, but those hymns caressed my soul and called me to God in ways I can't understand. For 16 days, I lay in darkness, unable to see. Then they removed the bandages.
1: Open your eyes slowly, Larry. Okay, can you see?
0: Yes.
2: Oh, that's wonderful.
1: Now rest them as much as possible. Don't overdo it. The bandages stay on your hands.
2: Can I get you anything, Larry?
0: Bible.
2: Bubble?
0: Bible.
2: A Bible? Yes, I think I saw one here.
0: There.
2: Oh, yes, on the dresser.
0: Read.
2: You want me to just open it anywhere and start reading?
0: Yes.
2: This is the Gospel of John, chapter 3. There was a man of the Pharisees named Nicodemus, a ruler of the Jews. The same came to Jesus by night and said unto him, Rabbi, we know that thou art a teacher come from God, for no man can do these miracles that thou doest, except God be with him. Jesus answered and said unto him, Verily, verily, I say unto thee, except a man be born again, he cannot see the kingdom of God. And as Moses lifted up the serpent in the wilderness, even so must the Son of Man be lifted up, that whosoever believeth in him should not perish, but have eternal life. For God so loved the world that he gave his only begotten Son, that whosoever believeth in him should not perish, but have everlasting life. Oh, honey, what's wrong? I'll be right back. Doctor?
1: Yes, Mrs. Durfee?
2: He's crying. I've never seen him cry before, and he asked me to read the Bible.
1: Oh, well, that's not unusual.
2: It is for Larry. He's always hated religion. I think the accident left him unbalanced.
0: The flesh was burned off my hands in chunks, and I thought I'd never be able to use them again. After 6 weeks, they sent me home, and I asked Wilma to buy me a Bible. She said money was tight because of the bills and lack of income. I assured her the insurance would cover the bills, so she bought me a Bible. I couldn't work, but I could read.
2: Hello? Yes, just a minute. It's for you, Larry.
0: Hello? Are you sure? That's a blow, but we'll manage. Thanks for calling.
2: What is it, Larry?
0: That was the insurance man. The insurance company won't cover the hospital or doctor bills.
2: Oh, no. What'll we do, Larry?
0: I don't know, Wilma. I can't take much more. Where's the Bible?
2: Here.
0: Listen to this, honey. I just opened it to Philippians chapter 4, verse 19. It says, But my God shall supply all your need, according to his riches in glory, by Christ Jesus. I would never look normal again, but God had changed me. That was much more important. I was so scarred by the fire that I couldn't turn my head in the usual way. I had to turn my whole body. I had to apply talcum powder to my body because the lightest clothing hurt my skin. A month after I came home, a friend asked me to visit his church and give my testimony. I was so scared that once again I ran to the Bible. I opened it randomly and read Jeremiah chapter 1. Before I formed you in the womb, I knew you. Before you were born, I sanctified you. I ordained you a prophet to the nations. Then said I, Ah, Lord God, behold, I cannot speak, for I am a child. But the Lord said unto me, Say not, I am a child, for thou shalt go to all that I shall send thee. And whatsoever I command thee, thou shalt speak. Be not afraid of their faces, For I am with thee to deliver thee, saith the Lord. So I went to the church and gave my testimony of how the Lord had rescued my life and my soul through the tragedy. I had never set foot in a church until that day. I was 42 years old. Mount Pleasant is a small town, and everyone knew what a vile person I had been, and the change in me was apparent to all. I continued sharing my testimony and growing in the Lord as I read the Bible each day. In the fall, I went back to work in my shop. It wasn't easy.
2: How did it go?
0: Okay. I'm slow, but thank God I can use my hands again.
2: Yes, thank God.
0: One of the men accidentally burned out the air compressor.
2: Oh, dear. You'll have to buy a new one, then.
0: I'm afraid so. He asked me why I didn't kill him.
2: What did you say?
0: I told him not to feel bad about it.
2: You have really changed, Larry.
0: I keep my Bible with me, so I retreated to it. This time, Psalm 20. It said, "Some trust in chariots, and some in horses, but we will remember the name of the Lord our God." It puzzled me for a while, and I remembered. The air compressor had 7.5 horsepower.
2: That's interesting. Do we have enough money to replace it?
0: No. In fact, the bookkeeper advised me to file for bankruptcy.
2: Really?
0: Yes. Last spring I had almost $50,000 and I was despondent. Now I have nothing. Nothing but peace. That fall, seeing the change in me, my wife and oldest son professed faith in Christ at the church we were attending. I learned more about God's Word, to read it consistently instead of just opening it randomly. One day a man came into my shop, a man I hadn't liked in the past because he was a Christian.
3: Hello, Larry. I heard about the accident. I'm glad you survived.
0: It brought me to the Lord, Hiram.
3: Really?
0: Yes. I can't really explain it at all. But God used it to convince me of an eternal heaven and hell. I wanted to go to heaven.
3: Praise God!
0: As soon as they took the bandages off my face, I saw a Bible and asked my wife to read it to me. She just happened to open it to the Gospel of John, chapter 3. How Jesus said you must be born again to enter the kingdom of God.
3: Yeah, that was the Lord!
0: I can't tell you how much it meant to me to have that Bible right there.
3: Larry, I put that Bible there.
0: You did?
3: Yeah. I'm part of a ministry that places Bibles in hospitals and hotels.
0: God has really opened my eyes, Hiram. Before the fire, all I cared about was money. Now all I care about is telling others about Jesus. He set me free. I continued to witness and give my testimony in churches as I grew in the Lord. Many people were saved, including the two employees who had rescued me from the fire. 8 years later, my father professed faith in Christ. That same year, I joined the ministry that helped me so much, distributing Bibles so others may have new life.
4: The Bible promises in Romans chapter 10, verses 9 and 10, that if thou shalt confess with thy mouth the Lord Jesus, and shalt believe in thine heart that God hath raised him from the dead, thou shalt be saved. For with the heart man believeth unto righteousness, and with the mouth confession is made unto salvation. There is no special prayer, listening friend. Just speak to God from your heart. Tell him that you're a sinner who needs to be saved, and that you believe Jesus died for your sins on the cross. Jesus said, "He that heareth my word and believeth on him that sent me hath everlasting life, and shall not come into condemnation, but is passed from death unto life." If you need help making this crucial decision, we encourage you to call 1-888-NEED-HIM or visit chataboutjesus.com. 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So we're now producing an exciting new children's show called The Clue Crew. This is a family-friendly adventure series where there's always a biblical lesson to be learned and a mystery to be solved. 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This program will feature the very words of Billy Sunday, Charles Spurgeon, Dwight L. Moody, and many more, all dramatized and delivered by our very own Unshackled actors. And then there's our daily devotionals. 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This is program number 3919, heard in the classic true story of Lawrence Durfee were Brian Plaharchik, Jennifer Dimmitt, Kara O'Brien, Dave Kappas, and David Bryan Stewart. Original music, Don Badorf. 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
6: Thus saith the Lord,
7: go and get a potter's earthen bottle, and take of the ancients of the people and of the ancients of the priests, and go forth unto the valley of the son of Hinnom, which is by the entry of the east gate, and proclaim there the words that I shall tell thee, and say,
6: hear ye the word of the Lord, O kings of Judah, and inhabitants of Jerusalem. Thus saith the Lord of hosts, the God of Israel, behold, I will bring evil upon this place, the which whosoever heareth, his ears shall tingle. Because they have forsaken me, and have estranged this place, and have burnt incense in it unto other gods, whom neither they nor their fathers have known, nor the kings of Judah, and have filled this place with the blood of innocents. They have built also the high places of Baal, to burn their sons with fire for burnt offerings unto Baal, which I commanded not, nor spake it, neither came it into my mind. Therefore, behold, the days come, saith the Lord, that this place shall no more be called Topheth, nor the valley of the son of Hinnom, but the valley of slaughter. And I will make void the counsel of Judah and Jerusalem in this place, and I will cause them to fall by the sword before their enemies, and by the hands of them that seek their lives. And their carcasses will I give to be meat for the fowls of the heaven and for the beasts of the earth. And I will make this city desolate and an hissing. Every one that passeth thereby shall be astonished and hiss because of all the plagues thereof. And I will cause them to eat the flesh of their sons and the flesh of their daughters. And they shall eat every one the flesh of his friend in the siege and straitness, wherewith their enemies and they that seek their lives shall straiten them.
7: Then shalt thou break the bottle in the sight of the men that go with thee, and shalt say unto them,
6: thus saith the Lord of hosts, even so will I break this people and this city as one breaketh a potter's vessel that cannot be made whole again. And they shall bury them in Topheth, till there be no place to bury. Thus will I do unto this place, saith the Lord, and to the inhabitants thereof, and even make this city as Topheth. and the houses of Jerusalem and the houses of the kings of Judah shall be defiled as the place of Tophet, because of all the houses upon whose roofs they have burnt incense unto all the host of heaven, and have poured out drink offerings unto other gods.
7: Then came Jeremiah from Tophet, whither the Lord had sent him to prophesy. And he stood in the court of the Lord's house and said to all the people,
6: Thus saith the Lord of hosts, the God of Israel, Behold, I will bring upon this city and upon all her towns all the evil that I have pronounced against it, because they have hardened their necks that they might not hear my words.
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What do you do when challenges come? Where do you turn? There were many times when the Apostle Paul was opposed in difficult situations, stretched to his limits. He wrote to Timothy about Alexander the coppersmith, who did him much harm, and then stated that in the face of that opposition, no one stood with him, challenged and abandoned, without support. But Paul wrote in 2 Timothy 4:17, "But the Lord stood with me and strengthened me." That's where Paul found courage, the ability to press on, the strength to continue in ministry. You can expect that in the near future, you're going to find your back against the wall, at home, at school, in the workplace, even at church. That's when you need to know the source of your strength. God wants you to lean on Him and

0: you do, he'll uphold you just as he upheld the Apostle Paul. I'm John Bradshaw for It Is Written.
1: Launch out. Father God, we thank you so very much for your word, which is a lamp unto our feet, light unto our path, that shines brighter and brighter as we get closer to the day when Christ will put in his glorious appearance. We pray, dear God, that we, each of us, will be ready and found working and waiting and acceptable. And we praise you for your love and the abundant evidences of your grace to us. And we thank you in Jesus' name. Amen. When we talk about the law, last week's lesson dealt, I thought, very nicely with the idea of covenant. To my mind, when we think about covenant, there are two aspects to covenant relationship which I think undergird the keeping of the law. They are Savior and Lord. And to my mind, to be in right relationship with the Lord, you have to have both of those things in place. Now, the world wants neither Savior nor Lord. They don't care about God. They want God out of the way. There are those who actually believe Daddy was a gorilla, Mama was a chimpanzee, and we did not come from the hand of a loving God. So that dismisses God. When we come to the church community, there are many in the church community who don't mind having Savior, but they don't want Lord. And there are even Adventists who fall into that category. But in order to have a true salvific relationship, you got to have both. You can't have one without the other. Everybody wants Savior, because Savior is what Christ does for us. That's the goodies. We all want Savior. He calls us, he saves us, he cleans up behind us, he blesses us, he keeps us, he encourages us. That's what Christ does for us. What's the text? Romans 5:8. He commended his love to us in that while we were yet sinners, Christ died for us. That's the Savior part. Christ died to save the whole world. So in that, there is nothing different between you sitting here today in your finery, and you look good, by the way. You really look good. Dressed, looking good, and I suspect smelling good. Amen. And someone out on the street. Because Christ died to save them also, did he not? The difference is you have taken that other step to make him Lord. And Lord is what you have to do for him in response to the fact that he has done so much for you. Does that make sense? Amen. And of course, it is making him Lord that allows him to do more in your life. You can do more for an obedient child than you can for a disobedient child. Is that not so? If you have one child who listens to your counsel and follows what you say, you can just help that child more than you can one who simply will not listen, will not obey, will not follow. They do not receive the benefit of your counsel. You are parent to both. But one you can simply help more because they're responding to you. So it's the same way in the Christian life. You want him to be Savior. You want the goodies that come from being Savior. But that stuff only gets actualized when you accept him as Lord, when you respond to him. And of course, part of being Lord is commandment keeping. And this is where this week's lesson picks up. It says, with so much evidence for the continued validity of God's law, why do so many Christians argue against it? And of course, there are a number of reasons. One, they misunderstand the function of the law. And I think that's the big hang-up for the evangelical community. How does the law function? What does it do for us? What should be our response to it? Secondly, there is this, and I've had this discussion, I suspect you have also, there are people who just don't want the Sabbath, period. They don't want to keep the Sabbath. They don't want to be part of that. And so they throw, as it were, the baby out with the bathwater, so that in trying to get rid of the Sabbath, and trying to disabuse themselves of the Sabbath, they just junk the whole law. And I was sitting with a pastor one time, and I was almost tempted to try this, but I didn't have the nerve to try something like this. We were talking with, I'll tell you the pastor's name, Pastor W.C. Jones. We were talking with a pastor of a Pentecostal church right down the street from the Adventist church. We were 35, 40 minutes going over text. And Pastor Jones said, boy, you know, your wife is kind of cute. Would you mind if I kissed her? And I could see him trying to get, trying to maintain his cool, because this came out of left field. And he was kind of like smiling at her and stuff. Yeah. I am not a standstill guy. Forgive me. And he kept playing with this. And she was getting kind of embarrassed and kind of looking sheepishly. And he said, you know, your wife is really, really cute. And then he said, you know, what I'm trying to tell you here is that if there are no commandments, then my flirting with your wife is really, we're not breaking any laws here, because either commandments is or they ain't. And if they're gone, then what I'm doing with your wife is quite fine. And he got the point. He didn't yield the point, but he got the point. So in trying to get rid of the Sabbath, they throw the baby out with the bathwater. And so covenant relationship bespeaks a keeping of the commandments. It's God does some things for us, and then we've got to do some things for him. And as we, oh, amen. As we do some things for him, now I need you to take the top end off of this, put a lot of middle, and wash it and reverb so I sound very, very impressive. As we do things for him, it allows him to do more things for us. You know? So when we pull back from total surrender to the Lord, the person we're actually hurting is ourselves. Because God really wants to do so much more for us. But he can only do that as we come into covenant relationship with him. He does for us, and we do for him. And as we move into covenant relationship, as we move into that making him Lord of our lives, then things really do get exciting. When we look at the commandments as just a list of do's and don'ts and laws and regulations, we sterilize the relationship that we should be having with the Lord. Because the commandments are truly a transcript of his character, but more than that, that's who God is. And you learn about who God is as he lives out his life within us. When I got married to Irma, I did not know that I do included rubbing her feet every night. I didn't know it was part of the bargain. I figured you get into bed, you kiss, you pray, and you go to sleep. But I found just about the time that I'm ready to nod off, will you rub my feet? Sure, I will. Amen. Now, to be honest with you, the Lord knows, and now you know, rubbing feet is not a favorite pastime of mine. But it helps her. She likes it. Amen. And every now and again, after so many years of marriage, I actually volunteer to rub her feet. True? Not that often, but every now and again I do. I say, you want me to rub your feet? And she never, ever, ever says no. Well, it's part of the relationship, is it not? Well, it's that way with the Lord. If you look at the commandments as a list of 10 do's and don'ts, it's sterile. It's something you have to do. But the new covenant, the blessing of the new covenant, is that those 10 do's and don'ts actually get in here and become part of your life. So who God is, who God has revealed himself to be, becomes part of who you are. So you're not thinking about, well, I'm not going to commit adultery, I'm not going to commit adultery, I'm not going to commit adultery. You don't want to. One, because you love your wife or your husband, and two, because you love God, and God is in here. So that option is off the table. Amen? Or ouch. Mm-hmm. So that's part of the covenant. Tell you a quick story. I was public affairs religious liberty leader of our conference. We had a young man who was fired along with a number of other individuals for not showing up to work on Saturday for a specially called event. That he was a transit authority worker. And about 60 of these guys got called in. And all of them were provisionally released from their jobs until a hearing by the judge. And so I went down with him because he was a Seventh-day Adventist. Evidently, the transit authority had sent out a registered letter to everyone. And all of those who didn't show were brought into this hearing. And one by one, the judge would ask, did you get the letter? The guy said, I didn't get the letter. And after about 20, I didn't get the letters, the judge said, listen. This New York City judge, smart, foul mouth. He said, listen, I'm not having a good day. He said, and the next one of you clowns that comes up here and says you didn't get the letter, I'm going to see to it that you're not going to have a good day. And so I asked the Adventist, I said, what are you going to tell him? He said, I didn't get the letter. I said, you going to tell him that? He said, yeah, I didn't get the letter. So there were two other individuals before him, and each one of them said they didn't get the letter. And the judge said, okay. He hit stamp something, put in the paper, said, go sit over there. So now it's our turn. And the judge said, okay, what's your story? And the Adventist fellow said, so I didn't get the letter. And the judge he had his glasses on, and he sat up in a chair, and he took his glasses off, folded them. He put them down. He said, you didn't what? He said, I didn't get the letter, sir. And as the judge was going to speak, he said, but I need to say something to you. He said, even if I had gotten the letter, I wouldn't have come. He said, because I'm a Seventh-day Adventist. I've worked for the Transit Authority for 12 years. I have never worked on the Sabbath. And when I got the job, it was understood that I would not come in on the Sabbath. So, sir, even if I'd gotten the letter, I wasn't coming. And I just... And the judge said, I know who you are. He said, I've got your record right here. He said, my law clerk is a Seventh-day Adventist. She didn't come in on Sabbath either. And this is as close to a quote as I can remember. This is going back a few years. He said, I just wanted to see what kind of jitterbug you were going to do in front of me today. That's the term he used. He said, I've got your record. I know who you are, and I respect Seventh-day Adventists. He said, so you come over here. Your job is fine. We'll give you your back pay because you have been consistent. And I don't know if you got the letter or not, but I got your record. I've got your record. And it's on the basis of your record that we're going to handle your case. And then we went in. He got his back pay. As far as I know, he has his job to this day. You see, when you enter into covenant relationship with God, then God can do things for you. He is your Savior, but you got to make him Lord. And that completes the circle. He had made him Lord. He trusted God. And God stood up for him. Christ says, if you stand up for me, I'll stand up for you. But you only get to bank on that when you make him Lord of your life. Not enough to be just Savior. You got to make him Lord. He has done, is doing, and will do for you. The question is, what are you going to do for him? Amen? The question has never been, is God faithful? You got 66 books to tell you that God is faithful. Question is, are we going to be faithful? Are we going to stand up for him? Are we going to live in covenant relationship with him? Are we going to make him Savior and Lord? And it is only as we do both that the circle is completed. So now we're talking about keeping the law, because an integral part of making him Lord is keeping his law. Amen? It's an integral part. Bible says in John, if you say you know me and don't keep the law, you're a liar. Truth is not in you. So law keeping is an integral part of it. And now we look at the apostles and their keeping of the law. The issue for Christians, for many, is this term under. And I have had countless discussions with people who don't understand what it means to be under the law. And I think it is the misunderstanding of that particular word that has confused more Christians than perhaps any other. What does it mean to be under the law? How does being under the law affect us? Question, I know you've been asked this many, many times, very easy to answer. Does keeping the law save you? No. Does breaking the law mitigate in favor of your being lost? Yes. So the question is not keeping or breaking, it is purpose or function. Amen? It is the function of the law. What does the law do? What is its function? Someone found for me Romans 3:31. Nice strong voice. Romans 3:31. Just read that for me when you get it. Just stand up and just read it. 3:31. All right. The tension, this text and several other texts that are given in the first part of the lesson, is the tension between faith and law keeping. Law keeping and faith. Can we keep the law? Can we keep the law, Pastor Smiley? It's a trick question. It's a trick question. Because the answer is yes and no. Yeah. A better question is, can the law be kept? Yes. Can we keep the law? Yeah. Yes and no. You can keep it with the help of Christ. Yeah. But so that presupposes a functioning relationship with Jesus. Part of which is when you fail, and I said when, not if, the Bible says you have an advocate with the Father. So it's part of a package, because striving is not going to do it. It's you know, when Ellen White puts all these statements out about the will, she says, the will is the deciding power in the of man for to do good or to do evil. There are some things you can do merely by force of will. You know, some days you can say, okay, I have a temper. Today I'm not going to get mad. And you may succeed in not getting mad. But have you gotten victory over that? That's not victory. That's force of will. Because some days your will is strong. Some days your will is not so strong. So your salvation should not be left up to your force of will, should it? Because there are some days when you're gonna lose it. Some days someone, you know, you go to work and someone says, how you doing, ugly? And they're just playing. You know, they're just playing. But yesterday, that would have been funny. Amen. Today, that's not funny. And you have those. Some days it's funny, some days it's not. Today you lost your keys, you're late, you know, I don't need that today. And of course, the day you don't need it, that's the day you get it. So your success in your Christian walk has got to be more than just the exercise of your will. That's why the Bible says you ought to have a surety that your salvation is assured in Christ Jesus, because it's more than just you. It's appropriating to yourself the promises of the Lord. Amen? So when you lean on the promises of God, that 1 John 1:9 says, if I confess my sins, he is faithful and just. Faithful means he always does it, and just to forgive and also to cleanse. You can't have one without the other. It's a shame to forgive and don't cleanse. You know, just if you have a child who and you just say, I forgive you, I forgive you, I forgive you, I forgive you. He's not growing because he's not being cleansed from that. So he's faithful and just to forgive you and to clean you up. Amen? And you need both. So law-keeping cannot be just an act of your will. It's got to be Christ abiding in you. So that when you fall, Jesus is by your side to help pick you up. I'm so tempted to do a little demonstration here. I'm going to resist, at least for a while. I want to read something here on the page 89 of the Sunday lesson. For those who don't understand the concept of justification by faith, Paul may seem to be contradicting himself. In the same breath, he claims that the Christian is not under the law, yet the same Christian is obligated to keep the law. What does the law do? What does it do? Anybody? It shows yourself. It divides the line between sin, between error, and right, between good and bad. The law is necessary because our own consciences are not good enough to discern right from wrong. If that were so, we'd be back in the days of the judges when everybody did what was right in their own eyes. So there's got to be an objective standard. There's got to be something to say, if you're going 67 miles an hour in a 65, you are speeding. Even if you are late for church. Even if you want to get to the hospital, it's still speeding. Amen? So there's got to be an objective standard. I remember one day I was going to prayer meeting, and I shouldn't tell the story. Well, it's true. I was going to prayer meeting, and I was speeding in New York City, and a policeman stopped me. And I have a member of my church who's a New York City policeman, and he said, anytime you get stopped, when you pull out your license, pull out this little policeman's benevolent association card, because that means that we've made a contribution to their retirement fund. They love that. And a detective gave me this. So I pulled out. He said, give me your license. So I pulled out my license. And he said, what's that you got there? He said, oh. And it says clergy on it. He said, are you a real reverend? I said, well, I'm a pastor. He said, you believe in God? I said, I really do. He said, okay, if you don't slow down, you're going to meet your boss. True story. Have a nice day. And he let me go. So it's a true story. So if you need something to tell you when you're breaking the law, because your own conscience is not enough. We're born in sin, shape it, and sometimes evil looks good and good looks evil. So you need a standard outside of yourself to show you yourself. Amen? It is surprisingly easy for us to pick out sin in others. Mm-hmm. Yeah, we had a friend, my wife from the same country. She would always come to her with convictions for Irma, for my wife. Lord has convicted me that you need to, you know. She always had this list of convictions for Irma. And we said, what about, is the Lord convicting you? No, this one is for you. You know, so he convicted me. So we need something to show us ourselves. Because the Bible says the heart is desperately wicked. Desperately wicked. Who can know it? The hardest battle you will fight is the battle, Ellen White says, against yourself. And self-deception. So we need that objective standard to show us what we are and who we are in him. So keeping the law is simply a response to what Christ is doing in your life, isn't it? If Christ is in there and working out his will and way in your life, then keeping the law is not something that you're forced to do. It's something you want to do. It's something you live to do. This is the truth about the Seventh-day Adventist Church. Adventism, true Adventism, if not lived in the power and strength of Jesus Christ, is an incredibly difficult religion to try to manage. It's far too invasive. We go into your wallet. Amen. Always in your wallet. We go into your refrigerator. We go into your address book. We go into your entertainment. Every part of your life, Christ puts his hands in. And if you are not surrendered to Jesus, Adventism is incredibly difficult to try to pull off. You can't fake Adventism. You can't fake true Christianity. It's too invasive. You've got to surrender too much. So if he's not living his life in you, law keeping is tough. And perhaps that is why the Bible says, let this mind be in you. Romans 12:1 says we've got to be a living sacrifice. Because if you're trying to fake it, pretty soon you will become apathetic. You will become lethargic. And then you'll just leave. You can't stay in this thing and not have a working relationship with Jesus Christ. Not year after year after year after year. And then you come to church and bump up against people who are struggling just like you're struggling. Mm-hmm. And sometimes you want to blame God or blame them, and perhaps you need to blame yourself. And surrender your pride. And you know, Ellen White says that most arguments in the church could be settled in 5 minutes except for pride in the church. You know, that's why I really don't like teaching lessons, Sabbath school lessons. Because my mind is a little too facile, and everything that comes to my mind comes up. It's, you know, it's very difficult for me to stay focused because I think about, well, the Lord said this, and then, okay, can you put that in? Okay, Ellen White says this. She says, pride is the number one sin of the Church of God, us. She says it is the hardest to diagnose and almost impossible to cure, and just about the whole church has it. Isn't that frightening? But it can be overcome, just like every other sin, through Jesus Christ. Not impossible. So Christ has to live in us and work out his way, his life, through us. And when Christ is inside, there ought to be visible changes in the way you live. Commandment keeping ought to result in a brand new life that can be seen by others and experienced by them. Amen? So that lets us know that there can be, and indeed there must be, fruit, visible evidence of Christ in our lives when we are keeping his commandments and obeying his law. Now let me jump over to Monday really quick. I really cannot see that time. Peter and the law. Peter was an incredibly interesting individual. I think he may be one of my favorite guys in the New Testament because he had so much to overcome. But as close as Peter was, and the lesson tries to bring this out when it talks about that vision that he saw in Acts chapter 10. You remember the vision that some people try to use as justification for us eating everything we want. But it has nothing to do with eating food. It talks about people and how we need to respect those for whom Christ died. But Peter's response, that I have never eaten anything common or unclean. So it was saying that as far as Peter's adherence to the law, he was rigid in his adherence to the law. The upshot for us is, had the law been changed in any way, somebody who is such a fastidious keeper of the law would know. And as far as Peter is concerned, the law had not changed. It had not been altered in any way. It was in effect in Peter's lifetime, and this response lets us know that that is so. There was a quick thing that I saw here. And again, one of my little divergences. He talks about us being a royal priesthood. That means we are holy and royal from the Lord. There is another text, and the text is escaping me now, that Bible says where we ought not think of each of ourselves more than we ought. And it is amazing how balanced the Bible is. The Bible says you are royal. You've been bought with a price. So you ought to think of yourself pretty good. But then it says we ought not think of ourselves more highly than we ought. So the Bible balances you out. Yes, lest you walk around thinking that you are all of this. The Bible says, keep your feet on the ground. You know, you are royal. You've been bought with a price. But don't think of yourself more than you ought, because then you may tend to place undue confidence in yourself. And let him who thinketh he stand beware lest you fall. Because on the day you think you got it all together, devil will come along and show you you ain't got it all together. You still need Jesus. Amen? So Peter, of course, was humbled by his big, bold statements. And it was after that. You know, this is the good thing about the Lord. God predicted Peter's fall. But nowhere did he say, when you fall, I'm done with you. Isn't that good? Amen. How many here have bad days? Yeah, my wife will tell you, I have bad days. Yeah, all of us do. We have good days, we have bad days. Bad day can be occasioned by eating something too late and going to bed. You know, you wake up in the morning, you have good days, you have bad days. Some days, as you open your eyes, you know, this is not going to be a good day. And as Christians, you have, the Bible says, the righteous fall down 7 times and does what? Get back up, so you don't lay down there because you have a bad day. Isn't it wonderful to know that Jesus Christ never has a bad day? And that every time you go to Christ, you get the same Jesus. He is the same yesterday, today, and forever. And he never changes, never gets weary of hearing your problem. You know, we at 3ABN, our call center, we have people, they call them serial callers. We have people that call almost daily, sometimes every other day, basically with the same problem. They just want to talk, you know, and sometimes they just want to fight. And they're just serial callers. They just call, you know. And our pastoral department has determined that when you get serial callers with the same thing, you can give them some time, but you just can't give them someone 30 or 40 minutes of just blah, blah, blah, blah, blah. You can't do that. But anytime you go to Jesus, even if it's with the same blah, blah, blah, as long as you need him, he's right there. Isn't that a wonderful thing? He's the same. Every day you come, you get the same Jesus. Whether you're having a good day or a bad day, he never has a bad day. And he's always got time for you. And so Peter, good and bad, up and down, he realized the consistency of Christ. And so the lesson is trying to say, if anyone would have been aware of a change in how God deals with man, Peter would have known. But he gives no indication of that. So it is proof again that the law is still enforced. And then, listen, when someone asks you about the law and keeping the law, you always got to ask them what law. Yours, because there are two. Yeah, Deuteronomy 31, 24 or 26 talks about the law that was put in the side of the ark, the King James says beside the ark, for a witness against you. That's the two key words, Pastor, that are used, witness against you. Now, when you ask what law and you go over to Colossians 2 and it talks about the handwriting of ordinances, That same language is used, a witness against you. So when we talk about the law that was nailed to the cross, it was that law that was a witness against. That's not the Ten Commandments, because the Ten Commandments were put in the top of the ark under the mercy seat. The witness against you body of law was put beside the ark, and that same language is picked up in Colossians chapter 2. So you know you're talking about two different laws. So if someone tries to stick you with the law has been nailed to the cross, the first thing you need to say is, what law are you talking about? Because there are two separate bodies of law. They're not in the same place physically, and they're not in the same place spiritually. And the language of Deuteronomy 31:26, I believe it is, and Colossians 2:14 says, witness against. That's what was nailed to the cross, not the Ten Commandments. Amen? Amen. So the Ten Commandments is still in force. And as I say, when we back away from the Ten Commandments, we're actually doing ourselves a disservice, because we're not allowing God to do everything he wants to do for us, with us, through us, and to us. What is the difference, one of you etymologists, what is the difference between constrain and restrain? Anybody want to give me a handle on that? Constrain and restrain. Restrain means to hold back from doing something. Constrain actually means to push forward, but in yoke with somebody else. It's a wonderful little word. And depending on how you look it up and what dictionary, but restrain means to hold back. Constrain means to push forward, but yoke to someone else. It's a great little word. The love of Christ does what to us? It constrains us. It pushes us forward in what's the word that I want? Tandem with Jesus Christ. Amen? So that when we try and look at and think about commandment keeping, you're not just out there on an island by yourself. You've got Jesus right along with you. Amen? You are not by yourself. Okay. I got a couple of things I've got to try to skip over here. All right, on Wednesday, we look at James in the law. James is the pragmatist of the New Testament. James is the one who kind of puts boots on the ground. James is the one that says you need to control your tongue, and a testament of your love for Christ is how you control your tongue, is how you forgive, is what you do. James is very, very pragmatic. He's a leader in the church. He's a respected person. But he's a no-nonsense kind of guy who's very practical about your religion. If you love the Lord, here is how your love for God ought to play out in your life. It ought to give you patience with your brothers and sisters. It ought to give you love for your brothers and sisters. It ought to give you hope in the coming of Christ Jesus. But your life ought to be demonstrably different than a person who doesn't know the Lord. And, of course, that is a consequence of an ongoing relationship with Jesus Christ. And part of that relationship, I come back again, is keeping of the commandments, which are a living testament of God working in you, not just something put on tables of stone. Jude, the same thing. He talks about in Jude 4, men creeping in, denying the grace. And of course, he says that denying the grace of God is a major infraction in the Christian's life. He really puts it in a very rarefied air, if I can use that terminology. But he is saying that if you try to live even a good life without surrendering to Jesus Christ, that your attempt is a disgrace, because you cannot do it without Jesus. The secret to the Christian life, and I will close with this, is now, has always been, will always be, surrender. It's not fighting, because you're not fighting flesh and blood. The secret is surrender. It's always been surrender. Our success lies in our ability to surrender our hearts, our minds, our all to Jesus, and to allow him to live out his life in us. Is it Ephesians 2:10, right after the Justification says we are created in Christ Jesus for good works. That's why you exist, to do good. Now, how do you do good? Back up two verses, and the Lord tells you. You're justified by faith. You surrender to Christ. You live out your life. He lives out his life in you. And you do that every day of your life. Soon, one day, you look up and you see Jesus face to blessed face. Amen? God bless you.
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In the most southern point of the beautiful Hawaiian island chain is a sacred spot that only a relative few have seen. It is a hard destination, far from the paved, easy road. In fact, the journey requires more than a standard vehicle to make it. Only a four-wheel drive is tough enough to carry you through the rocky and rugged terrain. But these rugged roads bring you to a must-see island gem, the secluded beach of Papakolea. It is a glorious geological gem. In fact, some people call it the Hawaiian diamond, the green sand beach of Mahana. Yes, the sand doesn't just appear to be green, it is actually green. And there are actually only four of these rare green sand beaches in the whole world: Norway, Guam, Galapagos, and here in beautiful Hawaii. These green glassy crystals are actually called olivine. It is a rare mineral that is characterized by its green olive tone. It comes from the surrounding tuffering. Now, tuffering is a geological term that describes a small volcanic cone surrounding a shallow crater. Many years ago, this crater was formed by aggressive explosions triggered by hot lava rocks clashing with the cold liquid ocean. The dramatic explosions blasted fragments of bedrock, minerals, and ash hundreds of feet into the atmosphere. As the particles fell back to the ground, it created this tuffering. And over the years, as the ocean waves clash against this tuffering, erosion takes place. The water washes the lighter black volcanic ash out to sea, but the heavier olivine settles to the ocean floor and is pushed to the shore, creating this rare green sandy beach beauty. It is one of my favorite places in all of Hawaii. And if you're ever blessed to visit, please look, but don't take. Far too much has already been taken from these sacred Hawaiian lands. It's more important for us to preserve and protect these natural wonders so that future generations can enjoy them as well. In order to see the majestic tuffering and walk upon the green sand beauty, you must be willing to traverse the rugged and rocky road. For the way to Mahana Beach is not smooth and easy. There are many obstacles along the way. Rocks to overcome, ditches to avoid, and hills to climb. The way is windy and dusty. But being able to walk upon the glorious green sand beach is worth every step of the journey. And my friends, the journey to heaven is the same way. God never promised that the paths to perfection would always be peaceful. He never said that we'll never encounter obstacles. In fact, he said that the way to life would be narrow and difficult. And just like the green sand beach, only few there be that would find it. But though he said it would be difficult, he did promise us that it would be worth it and that he would be with us every step of the way. So go ahead, venture up the unpaved paths of sacrifice, the rough ways of surrender, the steep hills of humility, and the rocky roads of charity. And as you do, soon and very soon, you will be able to walk upon the green sand of heavenly glory. And on that beautiful celestial shore, you will discover that just like the sands of Papakolea Beach, that the blessings of God cannot be numbered and the love of God cannot be measured, but it will be ours to enjoy throughout the ceaseless ages of eternity.

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1: What you are about to hear is amazing. 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

0: Thank you for spending time with us on Caribbean Vibes. The music of the gospel leads us home. We thank you, Lord, for music that brings our souls such joy. Until next time, be salt, be light, be inspired. Bye-bye.
1: 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And it's just amazing. And it's been a blessing for me and my family, not just to receive, but also to give, knowing how impactful it is all over the world. And so if you'd like to step into that today, don't wait another second. 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
0: Welcome to My Story, where we highlight your testimony's encounter with our sweet Savior. In John 8:36, Jesus makes a wonderful statement of victory. He says, "So if the Son sets you free, you will be free indeed." 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The Apostle Paul says in Galatians 5:1, "It is for freedom that Christ has set us free. 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
2: Felony murder is committing a felony and someone is killed, but it wasn't the intent. Joined that gang at 15, had gotten into selling drugs. And we only sold a little here and there, and I wanted to make more money. So I talked to him about doing some robberies. Because I had worked at the place before, that's why I didn't go with them. I just talked with them about the planning of it, and they went and pulled it off. Well, man, life was taken. I wasn't with them when they committed it. They did it, and I wasn't even there. So I was thinking, you know, it's all on them. I was at school the day before Thanksgiving. The vice principal came to the classroom to ask the teacher, could he speak with me? And when I stepped out of the door, there were three police officers standing there. And they arrested me and told me I was charged with capital murder. I was pinned as the mastermind behind it all. The penalty for that is life without parole or the death penalty. And sitting there 17 years old, I'm scared now. You know, I don't know what's going to happen now. And it seemed that the world had more to offer, which was just an illusion. I told God, I know I need to get saved. I know I need Jesus in my life. And my first night in jail, so I just talked to God and said, you know, I know I messed up. And if you get me out of this, I serve you the rest of my life. Going to trial, the judge gave the jury three charges they can convict me of. I was convicted of felony murder, which only carried a life sentence, but I had a chance of parole one day. The judge told me, God had mercy on you. There was a real change in my heart. I was a new creature, as the scripture says. It wasn't hard for me to step away and leave that gang life alone. Opening the scriptures up after that, you know, he gradually continued to change me and change me. And so the prayer changed from, if you get me out of this, I serve you the rest of my life, to whether I ever get out of here or not, I'm going to serve you the rest of my life. And so I began to speak that word over myself. You know, I am a new creature in Christ. The guy that they arrested is not me. He's dead and he's gone. Well, they have school inside. So I got my GED first, and then later I enrolled in a data processing class. And so I got an associate's degree in data processing. And because of that, I was able to get better jobs in the prison. I was able to work for one of the chaplains. As time went on, I found the scriptures that said, like Psalms 146, verse 7, the end of it said, "The Lord looseth the prisoners." Psalm 68, 6 says, "He leads the prisoners out to a productive life." And when I saw those scriptures, I was like, I'm going home. Despite the time I had, I believe God. He said he loosed the prisoners. So I believe God for it. And after 12 years of incarceration, I went up for parole. And the parole board released me. It was just a miracle of God, his favor and mercy, that I was released. He surrounded me with his favor, as Psalms 5:12 says. I have favor with God and man. Well, when I was released, I had to find a job. And so God blessed me with an awesome job at a company here, making good money. While I was on the inside, I had a desire, a vision, that when I get out, I would come back and minister to young people in institutions. And so I was talking to a friend one day at work and was sharing with him about that. And he told me about a guy he knows that does go into the juvenile detention center. And so he got us connected and we talked, and the guy let me come in with him. And so I would share my story of how God changed my life, how I was sitting in old seats there sitting in at one time, but now I'm free. And it's because of Jesus that I'm free, and that he has a plan for them. That really is a blessing to me, that my life can serve, can be used to bring hope in somebody out of the plan of the enemy.
0: 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Listening friend, you will never cease to be the most amazed person on earth at what God has done in your lives. Psalms 66 verse 16 says, "Come and hear, all you who fear God, and I will tell what he has done for my soul." 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

0: To God be the glory. What a great day it is today. Today's verse, it comes to us from the book of Proverbs, Proverbs 22, verse 1, and it says this: a good name is to be chosen rather than great riches, loving favor rather than silver and gold. A man may become as rich as Elon Musk or Jeff Bezos or Bill Gates, or even maybe they were the Pharaoh of Egypt, the King of Babylon, the Caesar of Rome, or even the President of the United States. Regardless of a person's position or possessions, he will never act in independence of God, for the king's heart is in the hand of the Lord, Proverbs 21 and 1. So many have pursued riches and fame at the expense of others that they have no peace, no peace of mind. They rise and they fall and will soon be forgotten. It is better to treat others with dignity and respect and be known as a person of integrity, honesty, moral courage, responsibility, having humility. Such a person will not soon be forgotten. Therefore, seek to have a good name through the life that you live, and to have favor with God. It is one thing to have favor with man, but the loving favor of God can change the natural order of things, whereby you might start out as the tail, but God can make you the head. Now, as a slave and a prisoner, Joseph should have been taking orders, but the favor of God was upon him and caused him to prosper in all things. By position, he should have been receiving orders, but instead he was giving orders. Pursue God first, and a good name and favor will follow you. To God be the glory for the great things he has done. I pray that you would meditate upon this verse. It would be a word of encouragement to you as you go throughout your day. I pray that you would have a great day. Amen.
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hasn't stopped raining for days. My world is a flood. Slowly I become the one with the mud.

We are thankful to live at a time when technology is capable of making the gospel available to people anywhere in the world. 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

0: I remembered this title of a song from years back from a hit movie musical. The title of the song is I Want It All. I love the song because it's so catchy and it has a good melody. But while listening to the song again, I realized something that we all have wants. It's not wrong to want to get or even achieve something. But the reality today is that people would do whatever it takes to get what they want, even to a point of compromising standards, reputation, or even integrity. In school, to get high grades, in work, to get promoted, in relationships, to please the people we don't want to lose, or even in finances, to get richer. While we all have different reasons, one big question remains unanswered. Will we choose to compromise to get what we want? It says in Proverbs 22, verse 1, a good name is to be chosen rather than great riches, and favor is better than silver or gold. You know, when we talk about riches, it doesn't necessarily mean that it's about making money. It could be anything that we want to achieve. It could be grades, our careers, or even something or someone important to us. Now, the author of this proverb reminds us that no matter how tempting our business in the world gets, we must never put our testimony on the line. Your name or reputation means something. It stands for something and is worth something. A good name is also important that when people know that you're involved in an activity or event, they will say that it's really going to be a good one. A good name also produces trust and reliability, that it can even open doors of opportunities. In fact, riches and favor will follow when people trust you. But more than our own reputation, I believe it's about pursuing righteousness. Wisdom can enable a person to achieve prosperity, but one should always pursue a good name through righteousness over riches. Yes, success can come by wisdom, but no amount of intelligence can stand against the Lord's sovereign will. So let's live our lives consistently pursuing righteousness, guided by what God says, no matter what the cost is for us. And when we do that, we end up with a name that stands for integrity, consistency, and reliability. Let's remember that in everything we do, we represent the Lord Jesus. So let's honor Him by representing Him well. Have a great day.
1: Music that lifts your spirit. Positive.

0: I've heard so many stories about how people have turned on the radio, they happen to come across that station, and they heard a truth about Jesus, about who God is, about how much he loves them, that it completely changed their life and brought them off the brink of suicide and brought them into a relationship with God Almighty. And it's just amazing. And it's been a blessing for me and my family, not just to receive, but also to give, knowing how impactful it is all over the world. And so if you'd like to step into that today, don't wait another second. Step into a partnership today.
1: Commit yourselves to serve God. God commits himself to take care of you. Amen. Let me say it again. When you and I commit ourselves to serve God, and that commitment must be total. Jesus said, love the Lord thy God with all thy heart, with all thy soul, with all thy mind, with all thy strength. This must be the commitment. Because the Ellen White tells us, Satan takes control of every mind that is not decidedly under the control of the Spirit of God. Let me say that again. There are some people 95% surrender to God. That doesn't work. Satan takes control of every mind that is not decidedly under the control of the Spirit of God. Mind, Character, and Personality, Volume 1, page 13, paragraph 3. It's a frightening statement. And so Jesus says, look, serve me with all your heart, with all your soul, with all your mind, with all your strength, with all your might, with all your understanding. In that scenario, there is not a square inch of room for Satan. Because it has been given to God totally. When you do that, God steps in, provides, protects, blesses, sustains, and multiplies your influence to a degree that
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0: Welcome to My Story, where we highlight your testimony's encounter with our sweet Savior. In John 8:36, Jesus makes a wonderful statement of victory. He says, "So if the Son sets you free, you will be free indeed." When you understand what Christ has freed you from, it sets the stage for you to live in what Christ has freed you to. Beloved listener, my prayer is as you listen to these testimonies, it will encourage you to seek the same freedom as our brothers and sisters in Christ. The Apostle Paul says in Galatians 5:1, "It is for freedom that Christ has set us free. 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
1: Raised in Greenbrier County is what they call it, White Sulphur Springs. I had my first drink at the age of 9 years old. My parents gave me my first drink. It was a daiquiri. You know, they would play cards and they would gather around and play bid whist or whatever. So I asked them one day, it looked good. It looked like ice cream to me, an ice cream drink, a slushy or something. So I asked them for a drink. So they gave me a drink. And I started liking it, you know. So that became the door that opened up for alcoholism. And I started drinking it to cope with what was going on with my parents as a means to escape. My mother was actually abused by my dad, both physically and mentally. That went on for a while. I was about the sixth grade, I was drinking straight liquor. I was still in vodka, whatever, and going to school drunk. And during that time, I'm still using drugs. I'm smoking weed, using drugs, alcohol, and also selling weed. I started using cocaine, and my dad, we were snorting cocaine together. And one day, I went in his house, and he had this torch in his pipe. And I'm like, "What are you doing? What is that?" And he's like, "This is what you call freebasing." So I'm like, "Let me try that." So he had this glass pipe and the torch, and I tried it, and that would begin another road to crack cocaine. I was selling cocaine, marijuana, just party. My house was like a party. People were coming in and out, you know. I thought I was slick doing what I did. You know, my auntie lived beside me, right? And auntie would always tell me, "Edna, the cops are sitting up there on the interstate." The 64 ran across from, you could see my house from 64 going east. I mean, you could see, so the cops would be sitting up there, and my Aunt Lucia would say, "You know, you better put some of those drugs, they're watching you." I'm like, "Oh no, auntie, I'm good, I got this," you know. We were sitting around playing cards and drinking beer. So after everybody left my house, I had a gram of cocaine that I cut the cocaine with and kept it for myself. So I had almost fallen into a deep sleep, and I hear this noise. You know, they had busted in. I had a back door and a front door. State troopers came in and were like, "Anybody in the house, come out with your hands up." So I had that gram of cocaine, and I'm like, "Oh my goodness." I ended up just throwing it in the trash. So when they came in, there's like, "Anybody out coming down?" So I come out laughing, and I'm like, "Can I go put some clothes on?" And they was like, "Yeah, okay." So one officer, state trooper, follows me back with a gun to my bedroom, and I had a pink terry cloth robe hanging on my door. So I put the terry cloth robe on, and while they're all over my house, I had a back door and a front door. They leave the front door open. And so this is my first time I got busted, so I'm like, something said, "Run, you're going to jail." And I looked at the door, and I looked at them, and I watched them. I said, "Run, or you're going to go to jail." And I said, "I'm not going to jail. all of a sudden, it was midnight too. I just, in my pink robe, didn't have nothing on, no shoes. I leaped through the front door and look out. But as I ran down to the bottom of the street, there, a car pulls up. And it was a guy that worked with my dad. And so I just jumped in his car. I didn't know who it was. I just jumped in his car. He said, "Are they after you?" I'm like, "Yes." And he's like, "Ed, aren't you Gucci's daughter?" I'm like, "Yes." I said, "Just drive, get away, they're after me." So we drove through town and I got away. And when you get through town, just stop, take me up on the hill. So we went, got through the police, we got through town. You know, White Sulphur Springs, that's a very small town, two red lights. So he dropped me off there and then I walk in, my friends are sitting around partying. They're like, "What happened to you?" I'm like, "I just got hit." Y'all moved to Roanoke, ended up getting an apartment there, got back on my feet. And I got back into the game again. I met some drug dealers, this Jamaican guy, and they had a cartel. They were involved with a cartel. Didn't know this until and I was working at the Marriott and Room Service. Got me a job working in Marriott and Room Service at this time. So I began to sell drugs on the side. I worked the room service. I'm going to making one pocket was filled up with dope money. The other was tip money. So I'm connected with this cartel. And anyway, there was a guy I was messing with at the Marriott. And he told me, "And if you, the feds are here and your name came up, I would encourage you to get out because they're going to, you're what we call hot." So because they had busted this one guy. He was a Jamaican guy. And, you know, found out later that they were actually bringing in drugs and cans because they were involved in a cartel out of Texas. So I flee Roanoke and moved to Manassas, Virginia. There was a guy that I was running drugs with. I was taking his money, using it to, when I was going to New York. He got hit. And so the feds called and said, "You need to find a way." I'm like, "For what?" "We got him and we're coming after you next. I encourage you to go. We suggest you go find you a lawyer." So I checked around on lawyers and all the lawyers were wanting like 10 grand. I did not have a dime. I was at my lowest, no money. I ran through all the drug money that I had. So on October the 9th of 2002, on my way to work, I was surrounded by the marshals, feds. And I'll never forget this black van pulling up. All these black, blue lights are blinking and said, "You have the right to remain silent." So they took me away in the van. And from that point, so on my birthday of February the 11th, 2003, the feds ended up sentencing me to 10 years and 8 years parole. Well, they get my lawyer. I had a court-appointed lawyer. Jeremy said, "You know, Ed, we can go to trial, but I'm afraid if you go to trial," because I'm like, "We can beat this." Nobody, you know, they had no evidence. They had no drugs. It just word of mouth, because they went around and interrogated so many people that knew me and that were involved in my life at that time. So he said, "But I think if you lose, you're going to be facing a horrendous amount of time." I'm like, "What does that word mean? It sounds scary." You know, horrendous. I said, "What does that mean? It doesn't sound good." I ended up just pleading guilty to conspiracy to distribute powder cocaine, like 500 grams. So they gave me 10 years and 8 years parole. While in prison on June 10th of 2010, I was taken out for a kidney stone to be removed in a local hospital. So they had me chained to the bed and shackled to the hospital bed. That's so embarrassing. But during that time, after they brought me back, I went on the hospital ward of the prison. And they kept me up there overnight, you know, to watch over me after I had the kidney stone removed. So on June the 10th of 2010, I'm in the room, they give me some Percocet, trying to see if I couldn't sleep. And earlier that day, a lady had ministered to me because this girl I was messing with was making plans about going home. And so this lady was like, "Eddie, do you want to go see your mother? Get out here and go to be home with your mom, or do you want to go?" She basically said, "You want to go to hell?" I was like, "No." I'm like, "I want out of this lifestyle. I want to be delivered from this and set free. And I'm so unhappy and miserable." And so I'm like, no. So during that time, after I went out and had that kidney stone, the Lord came and spoke to me. I mean, I heard with the audible voice. I mean, it was just like, well, not audible, it was just like, I heard in my mind, I heard him say it. And then you got to choose whom you're going to serve. And there was another lady, elderly lady, you know, that was really sick on, it was just me and her. And I looked up and I was like, Lord, if you give me the strength, I said, if you give me the strength to do it, I will serve you for the rest of my life. Because he said, you got to choose on me. I'm like, Lord, if you just give me one more chance and you give me the strength to do it, I said, I will serve you for the rest of my life. And on that night is when I surrendered my life to the Lord. The next day, I mean, it felt like I was just a new person. I went out on the campground and I began to, it's like I came back to life again. You could see the change. They even watched me just go from this sad person. You know, I thought maybe I'd be going home then, but the Lord still had yet had work to do in me because there was still more, because the Lord wanted to make sure this time when you leave, I was delivered and set free from some stuff. On April the 7th of 2011, I was released to go come back to, I was released to Charleston, West Virginia. I knew this time I had purpose. There's times I sit and cry. I'm like, God, you're so good. You know, who would ever think, you know, you would take that life, what was once my mess, and now use it as a message. I mean, God is good. He's faithful. And if we surrender, like I tell people, I said, I'll be celebrating almost 23 years of sobriety. How do I maintain my recovery? Prayer. Staying away from people, places, and things. I'm affiliated with the churches around, the pastors, studying the Bible every day, prayer, fasting. Grace and mercy is what saved me. And I did one thing, surrender. You know, once you truly surrender your life to the Lord, I mean, he can turn your life around. Because, you know, the Bible says, he that had begun a good work in us shall complete it until the day of Christ. So guess what? He's still working on Edna. To God be all the glory, all the honor, and all the praise. Because without him, we are nothing. I don't want to do nothing without seeking first. Matthew 6:33, seek ye first the kingdom of God and his righteousness, and then all these things will be added unto you.
0: 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Never underestimate the power of your testimony, your encounter with God, and what role he has played throughout your life. May God bless you and utterly satisfy your heart with himself. 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
1: Hello, friends. As we continue our journey through the Great Controversy, we remember reading in chapter 2 about the terrible persecution early Christians suffered at the hands of the secular Roman Empire. However, persecution only fanned the flames of truth, and Christians continued increasing in number. Seeing his purpose was thwarted, Satan changed his tactics. Persecution ceased, and compromise crept into the early church, uplifting pagan practices and downplaying the clear teachings of Christ. Today, we will see how the rise of a great apostasy and its leader was foretold by the Apostle Paul approximately 5 centuries earlier when he wrote to believers in Thessalonica, stating Christ's second coming would not take place unless the falling away comes first and the man of sin be revealed, the son of perdition, who opposes and exalts above all that is called God or that is worshiped, so that he that sits as God in the temple of God, showing himself that he is God. Who is this man of sin that opposes God and seeks to take God's place on earth through blasphemous teachings and practices? Reading in chapter 3 of the Great Controversy, we see this was not immediately revealed. Little by little, at first in stealth and silence, and then more openly as it increased in strength and gained control of the minds of men, the mystery of iniquity carried forward its deceptive and blasphemous work. Almost imperceptibly, the customs of heathenism found their way into the Christian church. As the medieval church sought to gain wealth and power, it was led to make a compromise between paganism and Christianity, supplanting the word of Christ with allegiance to a human being, the powerful Bishop of Rome. In the year 533 AD, the Roman Emperor Justinian declared the Bishop of Rome, that is the Pope, head of all the holy churches. Following the expulsion of the Ostrogoth Arians from Rome in 538 AD, the papacy gained full political and religious power. The Pope was later given the very title of deity, Lord God the Pope, and was considered infallible, viewed as truly God and man. We read that because the Bible would exalt God and place finite men in their true position, its sacred truths must be concealed and suppressed. This logic was adopted by the Roman Church. For hundreds of years, the circulation of the Bible was prohibited. The people were forbidden to read it or to have it in their houses. Without the Bible as a safeguard, people had no standard to distinguish between right and wrong, and were at the mercy of a corrupt church and clergy. One way paganism entered into the church was through the worship of images. Idols, previously venerated as pagan gods, were simply transformed into so-called Christian saints and worshiped. In this way, large groups of people became nominal Christians. Perhaps one of the most significant ways paganism entered the church was through the worship of the so-called Venerable Day of the Sun, that is, Sunday. This did not happen suddenly. In the first centuries, the true Sabbath, that is, the seventh-day Sabbath, had been kept by all Christians. They were jealous for the honor of God, and believing that His law was immutable, they zealously guarded the sacredness of its precepts. But we are told Satan worked with great subtlety through his agents to bring about his object. Sunday was made a festival in honor of the resurrection of Christ. Over the years, Sunday continued to be celebrated as a high festival, while the Sabbath was made a day of fasting and drudgery. Finally, the pagan festival came to be honored as a divine institution, while the Bible Sabbath was pronounced a relic of Judaism, and its observers were declared to be accursed. By the 6th century, the papacy was firmly established, and the 1,260 years of papal oppression prophesied in the books of Daniel and Revelation had begun. Pope and priests were seen as the only mediators between God and human beings. Salvation by works was taught, encouraging long pilgrimages, acts of penance, erection of churches and shrines, and payment of large sums to the church in order to obtain a way to heaven. The doctrine of indulgences was introduced, providing a way for people to pay for sins they were planning to commit in the future. The false teaching of the immortality of the soul was brought to the forefront, leading to the worship of the Virgin Mary and the adoration of heavenly saints. This opened the door to the heresy of eternal torment in an everlasting hell, along with the idea of purgatory, a kind of halfway house where, after one suffers for a time, is then ready to be admitted into heaven. Perhaps one of the boldest heresies was the idolatrous sacrifice of the Mass, where it was claimed the officiating priest had the power to create the actual body and blood of Christ. For those who would not accept these idolatrous and heretical teachings and practices, torture and death awaited. In the 13th century, the most terrible instrument of the papacy was established, the Inquisition. For nearly four centuries, countless men and women experienced horrific torture and death for not bowing their knees to this false religious power. During the 1,260 years of darkness foretold by prophecy, the Word of God was nearly banished from the face of the earth. Evil had full sway, with unthinkable crimes being committed and celebrated. And yet God's light of truth is never fully extinguished. Throughout history, He has always preserved a remnant who are true to His Word. Next week, as we continue our study of the Great Controversy, we will learn about a special group of people who fearlessly carried the torch of truth throughout this very dark time. If you have not yet obtained a copy of this incredible book, I encourage you to visit thegreatcontroversyproject.org, where you can download your free copy today. As we close our time together, I invite you to pray with me just now. Father in heaven, we recognize that literally millions of people have suffered because they believed in your written holy word, and they wanted to follow the instructions from heaven. Thank you for giving us the Bible. Thank you for giving us the opportunity today of having access to the holy word. Help us to read it, to live it, to promote it, to share it. And Lord, please guide as we move into the future. And any challenges we may face, may we always, like those of old, lean completely on you and your word, for you will carry us through. Thank you, in the name of Jesus. Amen.
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3: I've heard so many stories about how people have turned on the radio, they happen to come across that station, and they heard a truth about Jesus, about who God is, about how much he loves them, that it completely changed their life and brought them off the brink of suicide and brought them into a relationship with God Almighty. And it's just amazing. And it's been a blessing for me and my family, not just to receive, but also to give, knowing how impactful it is all over the world. And so if you'd like to step into that today, don't wait another second. Step into a partnership today.
4: You have been accused as a Seventh-day Adventist of being works-oriented because you keep the Sabbath. Do you see how the devil has flipped that? The Sabbath is the sign of rest. Do you get it? Yeah. It's the sign of rest. It's not the sign of works. The Sabbath is the sign that I say I cannot sanctify myself by my works. The only way I can be sanctified is by resting in what God says. So if God says it, I rest in it. The devil has flipped the very sign of rest to be the sign of works. You see, what God wants us to understand, beloved, is that we cannot work our way to heaven. We must rest our way. Yeah. That's what I said when I saw that too. I was happy. Yeah. Rest your way to heaven. We need to understand something else in this context then, that since the Sabbath is a symbol of resting in God, we can break the Sabbath whenever, say that word with me, whenever we step out of rest from God. You see, as Seventh-day Adventists, we have fallen for the lie that the Sabbath can only be broken on the seventh day. You're thinking real hard on that one. Listen to me. The moment you step out of resting in God, you have already broken the Sabbath. Are you following me? You see, beloved, we have to understand the Sabbath better than we have understood it. Remember, why did God give the Sabbath? Because the first day was good, the second day was good, the third day was good, the fourth day was good, the fifth and sixth day was good. And then, when it was all good, God said, I give you the Sabbath. What we do, first day of the week crooked, second day of the week crooked, third day of the week crooked, fourth, fifth, sixth day of the week cursing, and then, oh, it's Sabbath now. Time to go to church. I am keeping the Sabbath. Man, we Seventh-day Adventists, we got it. And we don't realize that in order to get the proper blessing of the Sabbath, we must have lived the entire week resting and submitted in God. Then and only then could we truly enjoy the Sabbath, which is simply a symbol that you have been resting, completely resting in Him throughout the week. You see, beloved, we have been presenting, I believe that we have been presenting the Sabbath to our fellow Christians in a way where they're just like, well, man, it's just, what's the big deal about a day? It's just a day. So, anytime we break any of the commandments of God, how many of his commandments? Any. We have already broken the Sabbatismos, the Sabbath. The Sabbath is very simple. Do you rest or do you resist? When God says something, do you rest or do you resist? It's that simple. Because if you resist, then no matter how much you come to church on Sabbath and you pay your tithes on Sabbath and you dress up on Sabbath, you are not keeping. It's a false sign to you. Do you understand? You have taken a sign. It's almost like, I mean, I hate to use this analogy. Well, I better not use that analogy. You have taken a sign when the reality is not there. Does that make sense? That's what we are doing with the Sabbath. And so, what you and I need to understand is that even the commandments themselves are an amplification of the Sabbath. All the Ten Commandments, they are an amplification of what it means to what? To rest in God. You say, how is that, Pastor? Listen to me. 8 out of the Ten Commandments begin with what? Nobody caught that. Thou shalt what? Not. Don't do. Rest. Stop. I'm not asking you to do anything. Just stop. Don't do. God says, I've forgiven you. I've made you righteous. Now I say, God, what can I do now to make, to help it? I just don't. Don't steal. Just rest. Rest from stealing. Rest from lying. Rest from killing. Rest from adultery. That's what he's saying. Just rest. Isn't that? Okay, so that's 8 out of the 10. And then the other two, what are we thinking of? What are the other two that do not begin with thou shalt not? Honor thy mother and father. Rest in what your parents say. Am I right? Rest. Don't resist your parents. Rest. Be obedient. Be subject to them. Rest. So 9 out of the 10 commandments tell us to what? And then remember the Sabbath day to keep it holy. 6 days shalt thou labor and do all thy work, say it with me. But the seventh day is the Sabbath of the Lord thy God. In it thou shalt not do any work. Listen to me. In the Ten Commandments, there is not one work. Are you tired of getting dirt kicked in your face by other Christians? Oh, you Adventists, you're all about works. the Ten Commandments, it's all about works. No, beloved, there is not one work in the Ten Commandments. Wow. Wow. You mean I just believed them all along? Well, there are good works. No, beloved, there is not one work in the Ten Commandments. All the commandments point us to rest. Do you see how the devil has flipped this? And we're fighting on his ground. Beloved, it's time for us to take the true rest of God to the earth. And I believe that the sincere Christian will accept the Sabbath when they realize that it is the very foundation of rest. It is the very symbol that our lives are submitted to the will of God, and we recognize and confess that there is nothing we can do. Lord, have mercy. To be saved.
5: Jesus says in Matthew 11, verse 28, "Come unto me, all ye that labor and are heavy laden, and I will give you rest." Have you found rest in Christ? Are you tired of the burden of sin? Jesus wants to give you rest. He has not only set apart one day every week where you can spend time with him and gain spiritual strength, he also wants to bear your burdens every day and remove the sin in your life that weighs you down. Is it your desire to enter into this rest? And as always, be ready. Stay ready.
6: 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And today we're looking in James 5, 16. It says, "The effective, fervent prayer of a righteous man avails not." Listening, friend, I encourage you to pray frequently. 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

0: What do you do when challenges come? Where do you turn? There were many times when the Apostle Paul was opposed in difficult situations, stretched to his limits. He wrote to Timothy about Alexander the coppersmith, who did him much harm, and then stated that in the face of that opposition, no one stood with him, challenged and abandoned, without support. But Paul wrote in 2 Timothy 4:17, "But the Lord stood with me and strengthened me." That's where Paul found courage, the ability to press on, the strength to continue in ministry. You can expect that in the near future, you're going to find your back against the wall, at home, at school, in the workplace, even at church. That's when you need to know the source of your strength. God wants you to lean on Him, and when you do, He'll uphold you just as He upheld the Apostle Paul. I'm John Bradshaw for Daniel. It Is Written.
1: And in the book of Daniel to chapter 6, and there we will find words that I am certain will fall well within our theme, when God steps in. I begin with verse 16. So the king gave the order, and they brought Daniel and threw him into the lion's den. The king said to Daniel, "May your God, whom you serve continually, rescue you." A stone was brought and placed over the mouth of the den, and the king sealed it with his own signet ring and with the rings of his nobles, so that Daniel's situation might not be changed. Then the king returned to his palace and spent the night without eating and without any entertainment being brought to him, and the king could not sleep. Let's bow together as we pray. Father in heaven, tonight we come again wanting to see the power that is yours when you choose to step in. Our hearts are open tonight, for these are times that need the presence of God. Certainly, a nation needs God, and certainly neighborhoods need God. But tonight, our focus is for our own lives. We need God to step into our own hearts. Now, as we go through these words tonight that are sacred, we pray that our hearts might be lifted and that our minds might be enlightened. In the name of Jesus, amen. The situation is one that most of us are fairly sure we know. Daniel is a holdover from another kingdom. He is a holdover from Babylonia. And you would suspect that when the time comes for the Medes and the Persians to put together their alliance, that most of the talent pool would be expected to come from within. In fact, try if you can not to put the Bible outside of normal range. There are the same human elements in this book that exist right now. Can you imagine if one nation had ruled and now another comes to the stage, that most of the people who had supported the government, who had supported those who had come into power, would expect that when positions were filled, those positions would be filled by the ones who gave support. Can you imagine the dismay when somebody suggests that this man held over from another time, another period, another power structure, is going to be brought in now to fill a very high position? Think if you will that everybody was happy. But I can tell you this, you may get smiles and warm handshakes from people when you are promoted, but everybody is never happy when you're the one and they are not. So in the hallways, you know, I want to say there was a water fountain, you know there wasn't, but you understand, don't you? When they gathered around to talk, somebody probably brought it up. It was a ticklish subject, but someone had to say it. And why is Daniel that old has been. Why again? Hasn't he seen his time? You know, the young people want to say, get the old folk out of the way and move on. And then there are some nationalists who must have been around. How dare we bring someone whose customs are different? Why, we don't even know what these people are like. And yet, we bring this man and put him high on the list. I read that the country, the nation, was divided into what they called satrapies. And these satraps were people called to keep order, to make sure that there was no anarchy, but most importantly, to make sure that the revenue flowed smoothly. All governments run on revenue. And they wanted to make sure that there were no social uprisings, that nobody withheld taxes. So they said everything as quietly and as calmly as they could. But now a moment comes when not only will this Daniel be listed among those who are high in government, but they are considering him to be the first among the princes. Ah, that's a different story. You know, we'll be open-minded enough to have him part. But how dare you put him over me? Someone must have made an impassioned plea to Darius. How could you do it? I feel stabbed in the back. Where was Daniel when you were trying to consolidate power? Where were these people? How dare you? But the Bible is clear that Daniel had an excellent spirit. You know, it's kind of hard to find people with an excellent spirit anymore. I think that if God is in your heart, if you have dedicated yourself to serve the Almighty, there certainly ought to be some way to prove it. I heard one preacher say, you ought to ask the question, if you are accused of being a Christian, would there be enough information, would there be enough evidence to indict you? If people followed you from day to day, you know how they do, gathering evidence, would it be possible for someone to prove by looking at the way you conduct your life that you serve a God who is invisible? Well, when you looked at Daniel, you could tell there was something different about him. In fact, one writer says that not only was this Daniel a man with an excellent spirit, but you could find no flaws in the way that he conducted business. Ah, now that's quite different. There are people who are able to separate their religion from normal life. In fact, you've heard people say it. If you keep on with me, I'm going to put my religion down. You know, portable religion isn't of much value at all, is it? If you put it down, what in the world are you doing with it? But Daniel obviously did not only allow his love for God and his quest for excellence to be a part of his religious life, his worship, but he let it bleed over into everything that he did. So that when he was the one in charge of a project, you could assume that all of the dots would be over the I's and all the T's would be crossed. Because that's the kind of administrator he was. So when they began to talk about putting him up, people could make all kinds of snide remarks and they could level all kinds of criticisms, but the one thing they couldn't say and the one thing you don't read is, he's not qualified. It's amazing. When people can't find that you're not qualified, they look elsewhere. But I would like to think, in fact, I want to believe that at some point in my life, I could rise to the point where the only thing that my enemies could say about me is that I'm faithful to my God. Here was a man, and believe me, if they could have gone back through his dossier, don't think that somebody wasn't left over from Babylonia, some sore head left over from Babylonia who said, you talk to me, I know him. Said, well, let's talk. Let's do lunch. You know, so they go now to do a power lunch. And the object of their conversation is, tell me about this Daniel. What's the scoop on Daniel? Oh, I can tell you about it. Well, what is it? The man has got to have some flaw. Everybody's got some problem. What is it? Well, if this man were wise, he would go all the way through the lunch before he came to the bottom line, because he would hope they picked up the check before they discovered he had nothing to say. There was nothing to dig up on Daniel. In fact, if all of the people who had asked him to serve were brought together, the only accusation that they could level was he's true to his God. So when they looked at the records, when they searched the dossier, when they looked at the historical record, and when they wanted to know what kind of reputation does he have, nobody could come up with anything on him. I wouldn't dare turn that around to us in this room, because then everyone would get nervous. Because for most of us, that just can't be said. But here's a man who serves his God so well that he is meticulous in the way that he does his job. I think it's the way that it ought to be. If you claim to be like Christ, you ought to be like Christ all the time, even in the job that you do. So now, what will you do if you want to stop a person from being placed in an office, but you can find no place to put blame on them? Well, you know, all you've got to do is get creative. So you mean you have evaluated everything, and what do they say? Well, we had the power lunch with the guy from Babylonia. All he could come up with was the man worships his God. Is that so? Well, what do you know about it? Well, we've checked with everyone, and all of the witnesses speak with one voice. The only thing that they can find out different about him is that he believes in this God. It's different than the way that we worship, but he certainly will not change his pattern for anyone. Well, I wonder, my quandary is, how could we turn this very faithfulness against him? Some evil mind begins to turn in the back of a room. Well, suppose, let me just speak theoretically. Suppose it could be arranged so that his fidelity to his God could become a liability rather than an asset. Well, how do you do that? What do they say he does with his God? Well, as we understand it, at the third, the sixth, and the ninth hour, he leaves his place of work and goes home. In those days, they claimed that Mesopotamian houses would often have one room elevated from the rest of the flat-roofed house, and this probably was the prayer room. So that in Daniel's situation, he would go into the elevated room, if there were such. He would turn towards the direction of Jerusalem and open the window. Now, you know that when you pray, you don't have to open a window. That it was not obviously for the sake of God, for God hears prayers through closed windows. God hears prayers in any situation. You can be at the bottom of the water in a great fish. God will hear the prayer. But Daniel was so dedicated and so intentional in his worship of his God that he didn't want anybody to have any doubts about who he was. I praise God for people like this, because there are so many folks today who you can't tell what they're about. You know, the chameleon people. They are whatever you are. As soon as they find out who you are, well, yes, I quite agree. And when you leave, they agree with the next person. And the next person. Their whole lives are spent adjusting to the ambiance in the room. There ought to be somebody who believes in something. Daniel was defiant in his decision. He would worship the God of heaven, and he wanted people to know that there was a difference in him. And so he went and opened the window towards Jerusalem, and there he prayed. And they said, this is what we've discovered, that he will leave the office And he said, you know, maybe there's something in that. Perhaps we could make something of it. His customs are different. What else did you find? Well, we discovered that there are some differences in the way that he dresses. His diet is not quite like ours. This man has customs that don't blend. He doesn't fit in. He's not a team player. If we could get this maniacal obsession of his about this God away, he might even fit in, but he won't. I said, well then, why don't we use that against him? Well, come on, how can you use that against him? Sounds to me like a good thing. Well, suppose, just suppose. Suppose our king were to say that no one can pray to anyone except him for 30 days. Well, that's absurd. Why would the king ever say that? Well, I wasn't thinking that the king would say it on his own. I was thinking that perhaps someone could maybe incline him to take a position like that. And if we stroked him in the correct way, you know, the king does have a fairly healthy ego. Perhaps we could cajole him. Perhaps he could see light in being worshipped for 30 days. Now, let me show you what I missed for the longest about this. What they will try to get the king to say and finally be successful at is to say that you cannot pray to any god or any man for 30 days except the king. Essentially, stopping all prayer for a month. Do you know what kind of shape the world is in with prayer? It is mind-boggling to think that you would stop prayer for a month. I don't know about you, but there have been some times in my life when, for whatever reason, I have allowed my prayer life to have gaps. And I've discovered that when I don't pray, my life is different. Prayer is the breath that I breathe. It is the connection with God. How can you make it without prayer? There are problems that you can face with prayer. Even though God may not determine to take the problem away, God will give you the strength to stand up under the pressure if you pray. But how in the world would you make it without prayer? For a month, how could you make it a day without prayer? This maniacal obsession that they cite now makes them move in a way that does not make sense at all. Well, allow me now. I have not been able to read anything or find anything on this, but I have prayed that God will baptize my imagination. Allow me, if you will, to guess at what it might have been like when these men go in to talk to the king. Oh, King Darius, the majesty of your presence, sir. Forgive us, but in your presence we are hesitant to even speak. Why, just before we came in, we were saying, weren't we, how blessed we are. No one anywhere, no nation on the face of the earth can boast a man with such wisdom, with such insight. And beyond that, if you would allow us to say, a man whose countenance is so fair to look upon. Forgive us, Your Honor. Your Highness, we know that you are not a man who likes this kind of thing, but sometimes our hearts bubble over. Please understand. Now, we have brought you. We have brought you an idea. We were trying to think of some way that we could let it be known far and wide that you are far and above any other potentate. Could we, sir, don't speak too quickly, don't turn us away out of hand. Could we, sir, for just the period of a month, pray only to you and to no one else? Think about it. Many a person has been caught in a situation just like this. There are some men who allow women. To tell them things that they know are not true. I thank God for mirrors, don't you? Before you leave home, you are able to look at yourself and remind yourself what you look like. Brother, when a woman comes up to you and says, oh, you are so muscular. And you know the last time you pumped iron, you were in your teens. And now most of your muscularity has given way to gravity. And yet you will allow some woman to tell you things that you know are not true. And in the warmth, the basking of the moment, do something or say something or commit to something that does not make sense. And ladies, you enjoyed that, but you know those sweet nothing. I look at you, and you know, you just check the mirror, folks. Check the mirror. You can be safe. Look, just look. Oh, your eyes. You know, you've seen your eyes all of your life. Oh, they just dance with lights. Now you're about to do something very foolish. There are people who get into all kinds of trouble because somebody says the right words in the right way. They may be so far from the truth that it's ridiculous. But here is a king about to do something silly. Well, I really should think on it. But your highness, it's something that you need to do. Let's grasp the moment. Our hearts bubble over. Allow us, please. Just if you would affix your signet here. We'll take care of all of the details. We could have it done, sir, before the day's over. And all of the people would rise up as one and praise us for this gesture that we're about to give you. Would you, sir? Just give it to me, sir. Let me do it. The wax, someone. Yes, have it done. We have it here. We've prepared it. It's all done. Would you like to read it or would you trust us? And now it's done. Now, don't think that Daniel is so naive that he doesn't know. If you're going to be in government, you've got to have an information system. Huh? Forgive me, this is not strictly biblical, but it does make sense. You've got to be aware of what's going on. This move by the king reverberates all over now, and the word is out. The king has signed a document that says you cannot pray to any god or any man for 30 days. And Daniel, in his heart, has to decide, what will I do? Will I, you know how we rationalize God. Well, God would certainly want me to keep this position. After all, I am here representing him. And if I pray openly, I will lose the position. So in the long run, it would really serve God's purposes more for me to stay than to be put out. So what would it hurt for 30 days if I were to simply pray quietly in the office? How many times have you done that in your own heart? Well, I know what's right, but God wouldn't want me to really misrepresent him. But Daniel does not make that decision. Knowing full well that they're watching. In fact, maybe because they're watching. When the third hour from sunrise, let's suppose it's around 9. They're watching now. Let's see what he does. See what strong man Daniel's going to do now. And he leaves his office, goes home. I said, well, a lot of people follow. Oh, yeah, we follow. We got them on him. And they're watching. See if the window's open now. You don't think he's going to do that, do you? Well, the window's open. You see him? There he is. Oh, this is going to be easy. There he is praying. Well, okay. You know, he's going to make this, he's going to fall into the trap. And at the sixth hour and at the ninth hour, he's there. And they observe him and they take down the notes and they make sure that it's all documented. They have established a paper trail. You know, when you go to the king, you can't go empty-handed. And so someone has it there. So they've got to get, okay, do you have everything listed? Let's not just do it one day. Let's watch him a little longer. We don't have exactly the time, but let's watch him. And Daniel is there exactly on time. He does not change anything. When he prays, he opens the window and prays towards Jerusalem. And his prayer is open and above board. I suggest to you that when you lose your sensibility and when you make a silly decision, you will discover that people's attitudes change. As long as you hold to what's right. They may not like you, but they respect you. King has heard all of this foolishness, all of this ambrosiarized talk, this sweet talk. Now all of a sudden these people change. They are no longer friends of his, but now their language is abrupt. Their movements are nefarious. They are now calculating and cold in what they do. They go and check Daniel, and finally one commentator says that they even waited until a moment when Daniel was praying and broke in unexpectedly and knocked at his door to make sure that he was there praying. And if Daniel answered, says this commentator, then they went in on him to make sure, what were you doing? And he did not hide that he was praying to God Almighty. For when you have God on your side, you don't have to hide from anybody. Now they're ready. King, you remember we were here the other day with the little thing you signed? We got a problem. This man, Daniel, that you want to promote all the time. Did we mention the other day that he's not like us? Well, I think we did. We have here a bill of particulars. You know, if it were now, it would be a computer printout. The surveillance report, reconnaissance now. And somebody would have unfolded those little papers that are green on one line and white on the other, and we'd pull them. Here are all of his movements. As you can see, sir, the law specifically says no prayer to any god or man except you. And here, just follow that down. You see, this is an open flaunting of our law. And I think, do we have to remind you, sir, that here, once you sign and affix your seal, even you, your highness, cannot change the law. Now, the historians say that the Chaldeans were different. They gave their rulers both the authority to make law and to take it back. If you're going to have human beings rule over you, you ought to give them the ability to change bad law. Huh? We are close enough just now to the capital of the United States of America to be able to say that with some authority. You ought to have the ability to write law and to rescind law. So if you're going to ask of any one human being to rule with power, then you ought to give that person the power both to make law and to take it back. The Chaldeans did. The Medes did not. The Persians, the Medes and the Persians decided when the king makes the law, he ought to have enough foresight. He ought to have enough wit about him that when he makes a rule, we ought to live with it. So they would not allow the king to have the ability to withdraw bad law. So when they had him committed, he was in and could not extract himself. So now they come and hoist him on the horns of his own dilemma. They tell him now, sir, you cannot change.
2: Here is your law.
1: And here is someone who has flaunted your law. Now, the rule says, the codicil here says that we must take such a person and dispose of that person by throwing them into the den of lions. You have been to the zoo to see lions. I've had the privilege of traveling to Africa several times, and I teased them on most of my trips that the wildest animal that I had seen on the continent of Africa was a goat. And the word got out. So on one of my trips to Zimbabwe, someone came to me after my last speaking engagement, and they said, Pastor Pearson, word has reached us that you say that the wildest animal that you have seen on the continent is a goat. Is that so, sir? I'm feeling a little bit like Darius now. Possible that I said something like that. I said, well, Elder, we are about to change that situation. In fact, if you'd get in the car, we've already packed your luggage. We're about to take you to a game reserve. And at this one, Pastor, the animals are free and the people must stay inside. Well, you know, I didn't want to seem like I was not up to it. So I get in the car. It's actually one of those strange Rover type vehicles, not the Land Rover, that would have been much nicer. And we're riding forever, it seems. And at length, we come at the end of a day to a place where we drive inside the gates and they shut the gates. And about 2 minutes in, a lioness turned on the road, would not move. You should have seen her. She had an attitude of ownership. She turned and looked like, what are you doing here? The man stopped the car. The lioness froze for just a moment to punctuate her ownership. And when she had proven her point, she walked slowly, majestically over to the other side and looked back at us as to say, now you may pass. And they said to me, this is going to be good. The lions are out. We went that night to the little house where you go in. I checked everything. I was just being careful for my wife. She wasn't there, and I knew she wanted me to return. Check the windows, doors, check. And then they said, look, let's go sit outside and eat. They don't know it, but I carefully positioned my chair so that I had instant egress into the house. Ingress, I should say. Ingress. And we sat there talking, and they were talking, and I'm eating. And if you think that a lion in a zoo sounds frightening, you don't know what a lion is like. In the zoo, the losers are there. These are lions that got caught. These lions are bemoaning their situation. You think they sound horrible. These lions are weary and sad. They are bored. They're sick. I heard noises that I had never heard before. My blood curdled as I listened. I said, what was that? Lion pasta. I said, would you think you heard one lion? No, there are more. There must be many of them. We heard them. And I said, okay. Now, think of it. In those days, some of the historians think that if you wanted to impress an emperor or a ruler, you would bring that person some animal that betokened their qualities. It would be contraindicated to bring a king a chicken. But people would bring animals that bespoke power. And if you wanted to bring someone, some animal to impress a high ruler, you would bring them an animal that had those qualities. Now, when you think of it, the lion, I did my little research, Panthera leo, the cat family, Felidae, king of the beasts, with the exception of one tiger, the largest carnivorous mammal on the face of the earth, 9 feet sometimes from nose to tail, tawny yellow, powerful and unpredictable. And there I am outside with these animals. And it made me think the next time I preach this sermon, it'll be different. Because these are not animals that have been caught in some zoo. They have been caught and put down in a cave, a hole in the ground, and a rock put over them. That is even worse than a zoo, where they can look out and see the terrible plight that they have. Now, these animals are locked in the bosom of the earth. The king of beasts insulted. They can't wait to change that situation. And I imagine that sometimes when the king would get bored, he might go and look, and they'd toss some big piece of meat in there. But these lions had not been fed for a long time. And now they say to him, "Your friend Daniel, sir, we will take now and put into this den of lions. And when we take him," and there's every reason to believe that Daniel at this point in his life might have been at least 90 years of age, some would suggest perhaps even older. But it makes no difference what your age is. If they're about to drop you into a chasm that is filled with hungry lions. And so they take the old man and suspend him for a moment of enjoyment. As the king stands by, having done all that he can for a whole day with all of his law staff working frantically,

They did it so that nobody could change Daniel's situation. My question is simple. Why didn't God stop that before that happened? Do you know how powerful God is? Your heart beats because of the power of God. Oh, I know, the physicians will be quick to point out that this muscle has been put there in your chest and it does not need your thought process. Your heart does not wait for you to think for it to beat. This muscle has been set in motion from birth, and in a real sense, God has given us the power to have hearts that beat. But God's power is the one that set it in motion. The Bible says, in him we live and move and have our being. And I believe that life is sustained by God. I believe that life is a gift from God. God would have had the power to withdraw life from all of those enemies, to frighten them, to cause some cataclysmic event, to make an earthquake, to cause a meteor to fly out of nowhere. God could have done anything to stop it before it got this far. So why does God let trouble go that far? Why would God let a man be dropped into a den of hungry lions? Why would God let it go this far? My answer is simple. If he hadn't, you'd have never read it. Huh? Now, who would have put that in the Bible? There is a rumor that people were angry with Daniel. It is thought that they might have done something terrible, but they changed their minds. There's nothing in that. But in order for God to show that he's God, God has to wait until there's no other way to explain what he does. He's got to wait until you can't explain away his power. Because how many times have you done it? God opens the way for some cousin to give you back some money that they've owed you for 5 years. And instead of giving God the glory, you say, oh, I'm so happy my cousin came through. When God sent your cousin the impulse to give you back what you had. There are people who give credit to the credit union. I went to the credit union, and because I've been working down there, they gave me a loan. Well, based on your credit, you should have gotten nothing, even though you worked there. Even though they can take it out of your check, you shouldn't have gotten a loan, but God opened the way. And yet, you don't give credit to God, you give credit to the credit union. You go down to buy a car. You're not supposed to be able to buy a car. Your credit report almost made the computer get warm. But God got tired of watching you riding in that car of yours that starts when it gets ready. And so God arranged. Huh? You know that little room they put you in where there's no air conditioning? And you're sitting in there. Oh, Lord, please. Set away. You know the car. And you got it all fixed up, put that thick oil in it and brought it down there and prayed that it would run until they looked at it. And they looked at it and told you how much they give you for it. And now they're checking your credit, and you can hear that music playing. And what am I going to do? But you're trying to make your face not show it. And finally, they come back in and say, sir, everything checked out fine. And you want to shout, but you can't. You've got to act like this is normal. But you're wondering what. Whose credit report did they check? Am I actually gonna have this car? And watch it now. You get in the car now. When you first get in, oh, how you praise God. Praise God, look at me. I'm listening. Drive by a big window somewhere so you can see it. Hallelujah, look at this. You're praising God until you kinda get used to it. Now it is no longer a blessing from God. Somebody asked, hey, how'd you get that car? Well, you know, I know a little bit about business. And you know, I've always been able to work things out. I mean, it's just something the second my dad was able to do.

0: That my mother is like that. You know, that's able to do it. So what God has to do is to take away all your excuses and get him some glory. And when you drop somebody in a lion's den, how many know that all of the excuses are gone? No more excuses. Drop you down there. The lion's supposed to be waiting. You know, it's getting ready to be some feeding time in here. But Daniel said, God sent his angel. You know, I, forgive me, but I get excited when this stuff happens, you know. Drop you down by a lion, and you know, you almost feel it happening because you know what you're going to feel next, right? And the lion comes up with that ugly sound, but he can't get his mouth open because some angel. You know, maybe the angel didn't even have to hold him. The angel just said, you may not obey God, but a lion knows what to do. Amen? Now watch this. Watch this. King goes back to the palace. Can't eat. No entertainment. King, you want us to? No, music. My friend is down there in that lion's den. Up at the palace, the king can't sleep. While down in the lion's den, it is possible. Psalm 127 says that God gives his children sleep. When you go to sleep at night, it is not because of some pharmaceutical preparation. See, the sleeping pill can knock you out, but only God gives sleep. You can take something to make you unconscious. Then in the morning, you got to take something to wake you up, but only God gives sleep. So it is possible, say the commentators, that Daniel had a better night's sleep in the lion's den than the king had in the palace. And I suggest to you that when God steps in, it doesn't make any difference where you live. It doesn't make any difference what you have. It doesn't make any difference what they think of you. If God be for you. So God can step in to your situation where you are. God does not have to pull you out of your tenement and put you in a penthouse to make you blessed. God can bless you where you are. God doesn't have to give you a man to bless you. In fact, if you get the wrong man, you wish God had not blessed you like that. God can bless you alone, sister. He can do more for you alone without than the wrong man could do if he were there. And you, brother, are you listening to me? We try to ask God for things and then tell God how to do it. Let God decide on his own delivery system. God could have kept Daniel out of the den of lions, but he put him there so that you could know that when you are surrounded by lions, like on your job, you know you got some lions at work, don't you? You know, come by your office. Huh? There are some lions in some houses. There are relatives who are lions. Somebody in here may be married to a lion. I know a God who can shut the lion's mouth. In fact, it's sad, but sometimes you go to church and the lions are in church. I know, I've been a pastor for almost 30 years. I've been around a few members who were lions, and I said, Lord, please, you did it once. Do it again. God can do for you what he needs to do wherever you are. He does not have to change your location to give you his blessing. God is able where you are to bless you. You say, God, I need some money. God said, let me skip money. I'll just give you what you need. Lady came to me in a church. Said, Pastor, I need a warm coat. I said, let's pray. You know, okay, I'll pray. Said, you got faith or not? Well, I said, well, if you don't have faith, we don't waste time praying. Huh? He that cometh to God must believe that he is, that he's a rewarder of them that diligently seek. If you don't have faith, quit wasting your time. Look at television. She said, okay. I'm going to have faith. We got down on our knees and prayed. Lady went to the place, didn't have a great job. She was taking care of a house for a while, and she was mad about the job. God took the job she had. The lady who owned the house had worn the coat on this side of the pond and that side of the pond. It happened to be a certain kind of fur that was in vogue then. Now, you can't wear them now. You got to be careful now. Folks will spray paint all over you and stuff. But in those days, it was still acceptable. Went over, the lady said, look, have you seen that coat? She said, yes, I saw it. Said, well, you know, we can only wear them twice. Wear them in America, and then we wear them in Europe, and then you can't be seen in it again. Would you be so kind as to accept it? Come, try it on. Put it on. Kind of fits. Sister came to church. I said, Last week we didn't have a coat, and now we got. What's going on? She said, you know what? You told me the Lord could skip money. She said, I don't have any more money now than I had last week, but. I'll tell you one thing that money can't buy. Peace of mind. When Howard Hughes died, every book that I've ever read said that the man with all of his money was paranoid. Put down tissues and towels in every hotel room. His fingernails grew out like some animal, and he had a bone, one book suggests, protruding from his body. With all of his money, frightened, riding in Chevrolets, hiding in darkness. Money will not buy you happiness, but when God steps in, he can skip money and give you whatever he wants you to have. King comes early in the morning, gotta finish, gotta close up. King can't sleep, sun comes up. King said, let me go down here and see what happened. And with a voice that cracked, you know, when you haven't slept all night anyway. And Daniel, afraid to call, but afraid not to. Daniel, is your God able? Listen, stick with me now. Don't miss this. If Daniel had been frightened all night, he would not have been able to exchange platitudes in the cultural context. See? If you've been scared all night, you say, huh? Daniel says, O King, live forever. O King, live forever. That means that it wasn't a bad night. I don't know how you spent yours, but I'm all right. Got a little cool, but I laid on one of these lions over here. My Lord was able to shut the lion's mouth and brought them out. Now watch this, just in case the people get in there and say, well, see, what happened was the lions weren't hungry. King said, all you folk who got him in trouble, they said, don't worry. He didn't eat Daniel. It's okay. Come on, let's go. Daniel's ate, the lions ate them up. Now watch this. Gotta do this one before we close it. Daniel, what happened down there? My God sent his angel and shut the lion's mouth because two reasons. Check it. Check me. I did the king no harm. And innocency.
1: A lot of people think the Old Testament is just a bunch of rules and the New Testament is just a bunch of grace. But we miss the heart of God when we read the Bible that way. Yes, the Old Testament is filled with laws. But those laws are always anchored in God's love for us. The most famous chapter on God's law, Exodus chapter 20, the Ten Commandments, do you know how it begins? I am the Lord your God, who brought you out of Egypt, out of the land of slavery. Before he gives them contextual examples and instructions for a full and blessed life, he reminds them he is their God and he has saved them. You don't follow God's instructions to get saved. You follow God's instructions because he saved you and knows what's best. Well, at the end of Joshua's life, in Joshua chapter 23 and 24, he reminds the Israelites to stay true and devoted to the one true God. Choose this day whom you will serve, he says in verse 15. But notice, before he commands the people to choose God, he reminds the people of how God had chosen them. The first half of chapter 24 is Joshua recounting how from Abraham to Moses to the entering of the promised land, God has delivered them. God has been faithful to them. God has loved them. Joshua's command to choose God and love him is rooted in the undeserved grace of God choosing them and loving them. Today, God is calling you to choose him and to love him and to serve him. But don't forget that your love for him is the second love. His love for you is the first. 1 John chapter 4, verse 19 says, "We love because he first loved us." Even when we weren't looking, God came to us in Jesus, and he loved us with his teaching. He loved us with his miracles. He loved us with his presence, and he loved us with his sacrifice. We follow him today, not to try and earn his love, but because we already have it, and because there's no other love like it, and because God's love leads us to what's best. Choose this day whom you will serve.
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0: Good morning, Cornerstone Christian Radio family. Thank you so much for choosing our radio to start your day. This is indeed the day that the Lord has made. Let us rejoice and be glad in it. I just want to remind you with the words of the psalmist found in Psalm 113, verse 3. From the rising of the sun to its going down, the Lord's name is to be praised. Oh, friends, the best way to start each day is with praise for our Lord and Savior, because He's worthy to be praised. Open your hearts to be led by the Lord, and you will notice more opportunities to witness, help, inspire, encourage, and motivate all those you meet during the course of the day. May you always remember that praise is your instrument to play before God. Won't you pick it up and play it loudly today? Let us pray. Most gracious and loving Father, I praise you today with a grateful heart. Thank you for giving us another day to live and at the same time, another chance at life. Pick us up, hold us in your loving arms, protect and give us strength to handle the pressures of the day. May we always remember to praise you no matter what circumstances we face today, because you are in control, and with you by our side, we can handle anything. This I pray in Jesus' name. Amen. Hey friends, it's a brand new day. Be open enough to see opportunities. Be wise enough to be grateful. And be courageous enough to be happy. We wish you a wonderful day today. May God continue to bless and keep you. And may He continue to give you peace. And thank you so much for choosing to spend the rest of the day in the company of your number one internet radio station, Cornerstone Christian Radio, where the cross and your life collide. Step into a new day.
1: So what do you do when you come to the place when you feel like you're far away from God? Ever had that question or that thought, man, I feel so far away from God right now? Here's what you do. Number one, you remember that God is not far away from you. He's just not. He doesn't abandon you. He doesn't turn His back on you. He's not done with you. He doesn't storm off in the other direction. God is with you anyway. Then second, if you're honest, and I hope you are, be honest with God. How about this? God, I feel so far away from you right now. That's a prayer you ought to pray. And then you pray, but I believe you're not far from me. Number three, don't go by your feelings. You might just have low blood sugar. You might be really tired. You might be hangry. You might have had a terrible day. Don't trust the way you feel. Number four, commit yourself to God. Tell God, I'm yours. I choose Jesus. I thank you for accepting me and choosing me. You might feel far from God. We're not going to rely on our feelings. We're going to thank God that God is never far away from us.

0: prepared to stay here for 100 more. If that's what it takes to prevent mom and jail. And if that's not enough, we'll stay here for 100 more. And if that's not enough, we'll stay here for 100 more.
1: I'm not Hawaiian by blood, but I'm Hawaiian by heart. My grandmother was born on Maui, daughter of a plantation worker. I was born and raised in Wailua and Nanakuli on Oahu. This is the only home I know, and I'm blessed to be Keiki Oka Aina, a child of this land. My wife and I were in Russia when we saw the videos of the stand here on Mauna Kea. We were speaking each night to over 1,000 Russian young people at a spiritual youth congress under the theme, Striving for the Highest. And though we were there on the other side of this world, our hearts and our prayers were here with the people on this mauna. When we flew back home, we came immediately here to listen, to learn, to absorb, and to stand. The kupuna tell us, kulia ikanu'u, which means aim for the highest and strive for the summit. And that's what we've done here today. You see, Mauna Kea is the highest mountain in the world from the ocean floor. It is the peak and the pinnacle of Hawaii. We stand on this mountain today in Kapu Aloha, holding ourselves up to the highest standards of Aloha at Pono. And as we have physically ascended

A storm of oppression that has brought disease, a drug epidemic, homelessness, pollution, and brokenness in our beloved land. And as we've seen and experienced oppression and injustice, our human nature wants to respond in the same way, to respond in anger and vengeance and even war. But today, Aku is calling us to Kalia Ikanu'u, to strive for the summit, to go higher in our thinking and our actions and our reactions. And this, my friends, is the call of Kapu Aloha. But please consider with me that before we can go as high as this mountain, we must first go deep like the ocean. The mountain is the tallest in the world because it finds its foundation deep on the ocean floor. And this is a life lesson for us. In order for us to reach to the highest heavens, we must first go to the deepest ocean. You can only go high as you first go deep. You see, every tree has branches, and it's the branches that hold the fruit of the tree. But the branches are only as strong as the roots. In order to have sweet fruits, you first must have healthy roots. You see, what the Aina is teaching us is that in order for us to onipa'a, to stand tall and steadfast, we must first go deep to the roots. My generation are the branches and the fruit of our kupuna. We are the answer to their pule, their prayers, but they are our roots. We must remember those who came before us and never forget the lessons of our elders and our history. But please consider with me that Aku is calling us to go even deeper than that. For you can only go as high as you first go deep. So the deeper you go, the higher you will go as well. So in order to Kulia Ikanu, to reach for the summit of this mountaintop experience, we must go far deeper than the land that our feet walks upon. And we must reach back even further before our kupuna and before their kupuna. We must go back to the beginning of time to find the truest and the purest form of Kapu Aloha. And where is that, you ask? In the beginning, Akua created the heavens and the earth. And Akua said, "Let there be light," and there was light. You see, friends, before our kupuna, and even before our aina, there was only Akua. The Bible says that Akua made the aina first, then he made mankind after. Then he gave the aina to the first Kanaka Maoli, the original man. The Bible says that Akua gave the aina to us to have dominion over. The Bible is clear that the Kanaka Maoli are the guardians of this land. But the land can only be perpetuated in righteousness. And tragically, there have been many who have misunderstood and misinterpreted this biblical truth. Some missionaries of the past and clergy of the present have used this to justify the taking, the exploiting, and the destroying of the aina. But in Genesis chapter 2, Akua tells us how we're to have dominion over the aina. It says that we're to dress it and to keep it. In other words, we're to be stewards of the land, servants of Akua, called to malama the aina. This is the true origin of aloha aina. We exercise dominion over the aina, not by exploitation, but by aloha. This is what I call servant leadership. We lead and we rule. We dominate and we conquer, not by the power of force, but by our service and our aloha to the land, and our service and aloha to one another. By continuing to do what we're doing here today in Kapu Aloha, to hold ourselves up to the highest standards of pono and aloha, to respond to those who desecrate our aina with the highest level of nonviolent resistance, respect, compassion, empathy, patience, strength, and love, to show the whole world that the mana of aloha conquers all. So I call upon you today, my beloved Lahui, in the name of Akua, to remain onipa'a in the mana of Kapu Aloha. One last thing I'm compelled to share with you is this. There is another mauna that is even higher than this one, a mountain that has demonstrated most clearly to us the mana of Kapu Aloha. It is a mountain that our kupuna and many of our beloved kings and queens of Hawaii look toward for strength to endure the storms they faced. It is the mountain called Calvary. For it is there that Akua sent his beloved son Yesu to die on the cross for each one of us. And on that sacred mountain, by the mana of Kapu Aloha, Yesu conquered all the forces of oppression, injustice, hatred, and violence. He laid down his life in order to free us from the oppression of sin. He laid down his life to provide for us here today the mana to remain onipa'a in Kapu Aloha, the power to remain steadfast in love, to love those who disrespect us, to pule those who would oppress us, to bless those who would

harm us, to resist those who would trample upon us, to forgive those who would take advantage of us. So let us go up to the Mauna, not only physically, but mentally and spiritually. Let us reach back even further and go even deeper so that we can rise even higher. Let us kalia I kanu'u to strive for the summit. I appeal to you, my beloved Lahui, and all of those who face difficulties and oppression around the world, in the name of Akua, to focus and look even higher than the aina that we can see with our physical eye. With the eye of faith, let us look beyond the furthest star and the most distant galaxy that any man-made telescope can penetrate. Let us look to the return of Yesu in the clouds of heaven. Soon he will return to take us to our heavenly Ahupua'a, a land that no one will be able to take from us. Let us look up towards this mountain here today, but let us also look even higher to the mountain of Calvary, where we obtain the mana of Kapu Aloha. And then let us look again even higher yet to our heavenly Hale, our heavenly Ahupua'a, of which our beloved Hawaii is a reflection of. For there in that beautiful land, we will never be oppressed again. Injustice will end. Sickness will be no more. Death itself will die. Our tears will dry up. Laughter will never cease and joy will never dim. Our kapuna will never age and our keiki will never die. The sky will never darken and the flowers will never fade. Our waters will always be clean and our land will always be beautiful and our mauna will continue to stand. Aloha aina, aloha ke akua, aloha kakoa. I'll see you in that heavenly mauna.

0: Chapter 20. Now Pashur the son of Immer the priest, who was also chief governor in the house of the Lord, heard that Jeremiah prophesied these things. Then Pashur smote Jeremiah the prophet, and put him in the stocks that were in the high gate of Benjamin, which was by the house of the Lord. And it came to pass on the morrow that Pashur brought forth Jeremiah out of the stocks. Then said Jeremiah unto him,
1: The Lord hath not called thy name Pashur, but Magor-Missabib. For thus saith the Lord, Behold, I will make thee a terror to thyself, and to all thy friends, and they shall fall by the sword of their enemies, and thine eyes shall behold it. And I will give all Judah into the hand of the king of Babylon, and he shall carry them captive into Babylon, and shall slay them with the sword. Moreover, I will deliver all the strength of this city, and all the labors thereof, and all the precious things thereof, and all the treasures of the kings of Judah will I give into the hand of their enemies, which shall spoil them, and take them, and carry them to Babylon. And thou, Pashur, and all that dwell in thine house shall go into captivity. And thou shalt come to Babylon, and there thou shalt die, and shalt be buried there, thou and all thy friends to whom thou hast prophesied lies. O Lord, thou hast deceived me, and I was deceived. Thou art stronger than I, and hast prevailed. I am in derision daily. Every one mocketh me. For since I spake, I cried out. I cried violence and spoil, because the word of the Lord was made a reproach unto me and a derision daily. Then I said, I will not make mention of him, nor speak any more in his name. But his word was in mine heart as a burning fire, shut up in my bones, and I was weary with forbearing, and I could not stay. For I heard the defaming of many, fear on every side. Report, say they, and we will report it. All my familiars watched for my halting, saying,
2: Peradventure he will be enticed, and we shall prevail against him, and we shall take our revenge on him.
1: But the Lord is with me as a mighty, terrible one. Therefore my persecutors shall stumble, and they shall not prevail. They shall be greatly ashamed, for they shall not prosper. Their everlasting confusion shall never be forgotten. But, O Lord of hosts, that triest the righteous, and seest the reins and the heart, let me see thy vengeance on them, for unto thee have I opened my cause. Sing unto the Lord, praise ye the Lord, for he hath delivered the soul of the poor from the hand of evildoers. Cursed be the day wherein I was born. Let not the day wherein my mother bare me be blessed. Cursed be the man who brought tidings to my father, saying, A man-child is born unto thee, making him very glad. And let that man be as the cities which the Lord overthrew and repented not. And let him hear the cry in the morning and the shouting at noontide, because he slew me not from the womb, or that my mother might have been my grave, and her womb to be always great with me. Wherefore came I forth out of the womb to see labor and sorrow, that my days should be consumed with shame.
3: This beautiful day. Thank you for giving us the chance to see this day. As we start this day, we pray for your guidance and protection. Direct our path and teach us the right thing to do. Let our words and actions be ones that will bring glory and honor to your name. Thank you for answering our prayers. We need you and we love you. In Jesus' precious name I pray. Amen. May the Lord pour many blessings in your life, and may today be a special day when you feel his great love for you. Thank you so much for making us a part of your daily lives. 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

0: Welcome to My Story, where we highlight your testimonies encounter with our sweet Savior. In John 8:36, Jesus makes a wonderful statement of victory. He says, "So if the Son sets you free, you will be free indeed." When you understand what Christ has freed you from, it sets the stage for you to live in what Christ has freed you to. 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The Apostle Paul says in Galatians 5:1, "It is for freedom that Christ has set us free. 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
1: April 27th of 1999 was the day that actually not just changed my life, but changed many people's lives. Almost 400 people were killed in Maya, and where the biggest massacre happened. They came with big tanks, big army. I had a very close relationship with my father. So I woke up early in the morning and he said to me, "Yeton," he said, "I think we are getting surrounded by the Serbian police," and he said, "we need to escape." But it was too late because the big tank ran over our gates. We were completely surrounded. One of the police, you know, he asked us to be lined against the wall. We knew that, okay, they're gonna kill us. And one Serbian police grabs me by my arm and he puts me in a different room. And then he has this Kalashnikov and he puts it in my ear like that. And he starts shouting and he's asking, "Where is your father?" You know, my mom comes in and says, "How dare you do this to my children?" Because while he was having this gun into my ear, I completely became numb. I knew any second I'm gonna be dead. So he let me and my mom go. He said, "Go," you know, and while we were just leaving the door, my father comes out and he says to him, my father says, "Oh, I'm the father of the family." And he says, "Oh, we're looking for you." They take him, they grab him, they yell at us, they shout at us, they say, "Go to Albania, never come back." And as soon as we turn our heads, our backs, they kill him. We went today to the cemeteries and we saw where almost 400 people are, remains are there. Sometimes I go walk there by myself, and sometimes I visit my father's grave, and there are times when I kind of am mad, you know, because he's not here. When I became a believer, I was asked a question about forgiveness and about people who killed my father. What would I do if I met these people? This anger rose up in me, and, you know, I said, "Oh, don't ask me that question." And he said to me, "One day you'll have to forgive them." And I said, "Never. That's never gonna happen." And he said, "I know how you must feel," he said, "but remember when Jesus was on the cross, he said, 'Father, forgive them, for that they do not know what they're doing.'" And then I knelt there and I cried and I wept because I felt like I was betraying my father, you know, and his blood and many people that were killed during the war. I didn't feel doing so. I know Jesus says that we should forgive. And I was crying, and, you know, I'm saying, God, I forgive those who killed my father. A few months later, I was walking in the town, and I saw a group of, I thought they were tourists. They seemed kind of lost, and I approached to them, and I wanted to help them. So I talked to them, and I invited them for coffee. They asked me about the war, and I started sharing this testimony with them. And this lady was crying. Actually, she was weeping while I was sharing my testimony. And then I stop and I say, I'm so sorry if my testimony is very tough, you know, rough, and said I will be more careful about the words I choose. And she said, no, no. She said, you continue. The reason why I'm crying, she said, is because she said, I'm Serbian. And then I started to cry myself. And I stood and I hugged her. We hugged and we cried together. And that was the first time I realized that God had set me free from hatred. If a heart is given to Christ, Christ is able to heal that heart, to restore that heart. And Christ is the only person who can make it possible for us to forgive our enemies. And I believe that He's faithful and He will keep His word, and He will give us the means and the strength we need and the joy we need to carry on.

0: 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Psalms 66 verse 16 says, "Come and hear, all you who fear God, and I will tell what he has done for my soul." 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

0: Hi again, everybody, and welcome to the 173rd edition of the Dan Scott Show. All of them, without exception, presented by our 501c3 nonprofit organization, Grand Slam Ministries. I am Dan. Thank you so much for joining us again on all of our affiliates, no matter where you may be. We are happy that you are listening, honored that you are listening, and just ask you to continue to share the program with your friends. Help us continue to grow, and let's continue to spread the gospel through these amazing testimonies that God continues to bring us. And we've got another one today. Remember a few weeks back when we had Will Buchanan on, the pastor of the church outside of Richmond, Virginia? Well, the drug treatment program and church he came out of, The Fix in Richmond, is pastored and headed up by Fred Weymouth. Well, Fred is our guest on today's program, and like Will, he has what we will call a very colorful past, a radical transformation at the foot of the cross, and now what he is doing with The Fix Church and their program to help bring men out of drug addiction, alcohol addiction, whatever addiction it is. It is a story that only Jesus Christ could author. So Fred Weymouth is our guest on this week's edition of the Dan Scott Show, and we will get to the interview in just a moment.
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0: 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You can find out a lot of information about us there, danscottshow.org. Let's jump right into this. Fred Weymouth is the pastor at The Fix Church in Richmond, Virginia. Another story of redemption and reclamation that only Jesus could pull off. Coming out of a life of addiction, spending time in jail. I'll let Fred tell you the story, but we start the conversation by Fred telling us that he and his wife just got back from a mission trip. Check it out.
3: My wife and I got to go over to Africa and support some local missionaries on the ground. And it's really funny. You go on mission trips like that and, you know, you're there to support them, but they end up pouring into you. Mm-hmm. And it was a great trip.
0: My wife went on a mission trip a number of years ago to the Dominican Republic, and she's been on several there, Mexico, and she and I have been on one together to Canada. But she came back from the Dominican Republic, and she said basically just what you said and what I've heard so many different people who've been on these trips say, Fred, that you go there with the intent on hopefully being a blessing to someone else.
3: Yes.
0: And you come back being blessed.
3: Absolutely. You know, I always say if someone, you know, in our American context has not been overseas and seen, you know, the Big C Church and the way it operates in different places, I would always recommend and encourage them to do so.
0: What was the particular mission in Africa? How long were you there? Just kind of give us a little snapshot of what you did.
3: Yeah, just for sensitivity purposes, but like I'll give you what I can.
0: Right.
3: There is a girl who came to us, worked with us, comes out of the same background we do, and she felt the call while serving here to see what it was like to be on the mission field overseas. And she went through an organization called the IMB. And then she really had a heart to go to Africa. And so she's been there 2 years serving alongside other missionaries. And really what they're doing is they're training up indigenous people groups and planting churches with indigenous pastors, to plant churches and continue to do so. So I love to see the kingdom advance that way, so to speak.
0: Isn't it interesting? And we get such a skewed view, I think, living here in the United States. But when you look around the world, countries that are oppressed for one way or another, politically, religiously, those are the places that the gospel is thriving.
3: And I agree. I think that there's something to be said about, I don't know, being in comfort versus discomfort and the way the gospel grows that way. I think God uses those things to advance his kingdom in mighty ways. So, it's just a different than just going all week and then just showing up for an hour. They live it every day, so.
0: Well, and they have, in some sense, maybe a significantly greater distraction if there's a lot of persecution going on, but in another sense, fewer distractions because of the lack of creature comforts, perhaps, that you see like
3: Here.
0: places in Africa compared to what we have here.
3: Absolutely. And I would agree with that. I think

0: he came out of your church and your program. I told him that the name of your church, the Fix, I thought was just brilliant. Because, and we're going to get into the story, your personal story, the church's story, but the overarching theme is that you help people who come out of addictions of various kinds, drug addiction, alcohol, whatever it is. And we all know that an addict is looking for what?
1: The next fix.
0: The next fix. Right. So for the church and the ministry to be named The Fix, I thought was just brilliant, because Jesus Christ is the ultimate fix.
1: That's it. That's just a play on words. I think a better part of my life was spent chasing that next fix and in any way to get it, And then, when the Lord got a hold of my heart, I started to realize very quickly that he was the fix I'd been looking for all my life. So that's where it came from.
0: it's absolutely brilliant. It really is. And yet so simple.
1: Yeah.
0: And maybe that's why somebody like me and you can understand it, because it's really that simple, right?
1: Yep. I had a guy one time come into the men's discipleship home, and, I sat down with him when he got there, and he said, "Well, Fred, are you going to fix me?" And I said, "Well, I can't fix you, but I know somebody that can."
0: Mm-hmm.
1: And that's, he said that always has stuck with him, that first conversation.
0: Sometimes I think, and I don't think it's so much, at least for some of us, that we are deluding ourselves. I think sometimes we just feel the burden that we have to fix somebody or we have to save somebody.
1: Right.
0: If we're praying about family members who are lost and need Jesus, and we have to save, we have to remember, we can't save anybody. We can't fix anybody. We can allow God to work through us, but ultimately he's the one who does the fixing and the saving.
1: Right. He actually does the whole work. I can be a catalyst to introduce them to the Lord, but ultimately, like you just said, the Lord does the work. He does the saving.
0: So tell me about the ministry. Tell me about the church. Yeah. You're located in Richmond, Virginia, correct?
1: Correct. We, my wife and I, we just had a burden on our heart. We really wanted to open a men's home first. We were kind of doing street ministry together, kind of had this loose outreach church service that goes on and still goes on in the city of Richmond every Sunday night.
0: Mm-hmm.
1: And we saw people responding to the gospel that was being preached, and really having a hard time connecting those people with even secular rehabilitation centers, because they either didn't have insurance, wouldn't take them without an ID, or had no way to pay. And we knew there needed to be another component to not just street evangelism and preaching the word on the street and people responding, but a way to disciple them.
0: Mm-hmm.
1: And that's really where the ministry was birthed out of. So we take men and women from homelessness, drug addiction, alcoholism. We've dealt with pornography addiction. We bring them in and let them live together in a community, and really start to lay a foundation that's the gospel.
0: Mm-hmm.
1: And then past that, teaching them and discipling them in the Word of God. And through all that, we do different things, and we, in the midst of that type of discipleship, we're doing vocational training, working on GEDs, job resumes, but the catalyst and the foundation is the Word of God and discipling them that way.
0: You don't go from a street ministry to a fully operational church and ministry overnight.
1: Yeah.
0: It,

0: it had to come in stages. Funding has to be involved.
1: Yeah.
0: Just kind of walk me through the process of how you got from preaching on the street to where you are right now.
1: I will preface what comes next with I had no idea what I was doing.
0: Right. And that's usually how these things work.
1: You know, Lord had just put in a desire in my wife and I's heart to minister to these folks. And, you know, I think, you know, there was a certain situation that happened in the street preaching with a guy. His first name was Preston, who walked up in the middle of me preaching and handed me all of his drugs, his needles, put them on the podium and said, I want Jesus, this Jesus you keep preaching to us. And my wife and I spent the next 3 weeks trying to get him in a program and nobody take him. So that's really where it was born. My heart broke for him because he kept showing up Sunday evenings with a desire to stop using heroin and just couldn't because he couldn't get him out of the get him off the street. So my wife and I started praying for something, a house, anything. And someone gifted us the men's home. So it was given to my wife and I with the expectation that we were going to really do what we said we were going to do. Mm-hmm. So what happened in that is, I was working, I was a paper maker at the time in a paper mill. My wife was running the missions coffee shop within the church, our home church. And we took about 7 or 8 guys into the men's house.
0: Mm-hmm.
1: I quit the paper mill job and lived there full time with the men. We had no money, I don't even think we thought all that through. We just trusted God and said, hey, God, if this is what you want, you'll provide for it. And we lived there 1.5 years, my wife and I, with the men. I raised up our first line of disciples that kind of took my place within the men's home.
0: Mm-hmm.
1: And then from there, we were able to open a women's home. And we opened the women's home. So we just were cranking out. We grew from 8 guys in about 2.5-3 years to about 25 guys.
0: Mm-hmm.
1: Now we're at 42 that live with us full time. And really what was happening is we were doing a chapel service in the men's home. And we were inviting families of the students within the men's home. And then community people started showing up. And the church kind of grew out of that discipleship process.
0: Mm-hmm.
1: And then we formally planted a church about 2.5 years ago. But I would tell you, we were doing that service probably 6 to 7 years before we actually planted it.
0: Right.
1: And through that, we opened a thrift store and a furniture store, which helped pay for the cost of running those homes. You know, we don't charge people insurance. We don't charge them to stay. And we don't take government funding. So, you know, that helps offset the cost of the ministry. And then the local churches really are big support, too. So, you know, really just relying on God to provide.
0: Yeah, there's a couple of different pathways I want to take here as we continue visiting with Fred Weymouth on this week's edition of the Dan Scott Show. One being, and Will Buchanan, who was a guest on the show 2 or 3 weeks ago, who came out of your program and is now pastoring a church in that region. He and I talked about this, Fred. The church, Big C, has been very slow to the party when it comes to doing anything but condemning that kind of lifestyle. And now, thankfully, over the last decade plus, maybe close to 2 decades, we're seeing the church realize that, you have to preach the gospel, you have to show people their sin, but you also have to be a hospital for the ill, so to speak. And we've seen Celebrate Recovery programs gaining popularity and doing great work in churches. So the point is that finally it appears that the church is recognizing that this is part of what it's supposed to be doing. Would you agree?
1: Yeah. Yeah. I think, I think a lot of our church sponsors and even the denomination that we are part of have really come alongside us. And I think part of that is they're wanting to learn how we are ministering to these type of people.
0: Mm-hmm.
1: And I'm grateful that the Lord has allowed us to do that within the Big C Church.
0: Right.
1: Because, I think if we're really honest, addiction in some way, shape, or form, alcohol or drugs, has affected just about every family within the church body.
0: Mm-hmm.
1: So,
0: how difficult was it for you to get churches in the Richmond area to buy into the mission and to come alongside you as partners? I mean, that can't have just happened overnight.
1: No, I think that, the church, and now I say this and I mean it, it's not just some abstract thought. I love the local church.
0: Mm-hmm.
1: I didn't go through a program. I came out of incarceration and walked into a local church, and it was the men in the church that discipled me. And I'm forever grateful for that, the love that I received from the local church.
0: Mm-hmm.
1: And I think that, but crossing the threshold for me, even now at times, is difficult. And what I mean by that is, a lot of people have preconceived notions. There's this thought of, we sort of classify sin, and I think people that have sin on the inside see people that are coming out of that life as a little more sinful than maybe they are.
0: Mm-hmm.
1: And, I'm covered in tattoos from head to toe, and it took me a while. It took me 2 or 3 years to cross this bridge where I think churches saw my heart and not my exterior.
0: Mm-hmm.
1: But the Lord has been gracious with me in that, and having patience with people and trying to overcome stigmas that they have or preconceived notions, because it took a while for me to stand in, I would say, a traditional Baptist church and preach the gospel to a congregation.
0: Well, and I think if we're being honest with ourselves, and we have to be honest with ourselves, the reason there are stereotypes is because there's a certain amount of truth to them. I mean, at one point in your life, and we're going to get into your story here,
1: yeah,
0: somebody could have looked at you and made that judgment, right, whether it was correct for them to do that or not, and they would have been correct, just like had they looked at me 15 years ago and made a judgment about me, whether they should do it or not, would have been accurate. So, there is some truth to the stereotype, but what we find out is God can even use that as a means to further the ministry.
1: Yes, absolutely. I think you're spot on. I had a pretty bad reputation, and that followed me for a while, if that makes sense.
0: Oh, it makes perfect sense.
1: Yeah.
0: The thing about it is, we're fortunate and blessed that God tells us in His Word that He has this mysterious ability to forget our sins.
1: Yes.
0: People don't have that ability most of the time.
1: Yeah, and that's it's funny you mention that. That's amazing to me that an all-knowing God who remembers everything forgets our sin.
0: Mm-hmm. Isn't it, though?
1: It's beautiful.
0: As far as the east is from the west, the depths of the deepest ocean, He says He puts your sins behind His back. I mean, there's so many verses where He displays that grace, and that's all in the Old Testament before the age of grace.
1: Sure.
0: So we're visiting with Fred Weymouth here on this week's edition of the Dan Scott Show. All right, so let's get down to the nitty-gritty. You weren't always in the position you are now, and you kind of hinted at it, that you came out of incarceration into the process that began to get you in this ministry. So tell me what your life was like growing up. What were your circumstances? And let's start down that road.
1: Yeah, I don't know how deep you want to go.
0: I'll go as deep as you're willing to go, my
1: well,
0: friend.
1: Well, you know, I would say I grew up in an upper middle class home.
0: Mm-hmm.
1: Both parents present. You know, none of that thing, the things that I think that would people would I guess consider. I didn't have to deal with parents divorcing.
0: Right.
1: You know, my father was a great provider. Worked hard. Worked daily. He actually, him and my grandfather owned a very successful insurance business in the city of Richmond. And so I think I grew up really not needing it or wanting anything. You know, but I had an experience around 6 to 8 years old where I had an older family member, you know, take advantage of me sexually. And really, I look back at all that now and, you know, really a lot of that allowed to define me.
0: Mm-hmm.
1: Going through into adolescence and, you know, I dealt a lot with some anger issues, you know, feeling isolated and alienated, even around people. And I think from very young age, I was seeking something for comfort, maybe.
0: Mm-hmm.
1: I know when I drank alcohol, this gnawing feeling that I felt like I didn't fit in or belong would disappear.
0: Mm-hmm.
1: And then, you know, I would say very early in my high school years, I started to gravitate towards the wrong crowd of people.
0: Mm-hmm.
1: And what I mean by that is people that were getting in trouble, that were rebellious, you know, drinking, smoking weed, and really, you know, my middle school years, I was very good in school. I was in advanced classes, got good grades. But as soon as I hit my 9th grade year, it's like I didn't want to be known as that. I wanted to be known as the rebel.
0: Right.
1: And got very disobedient and rebellious towards my father and at home. And I can remember and looking back that I was constantly trying to provoke him.
0: Mm-hmm.
1: And, you know, 10th grade year, summer of my 10th grade going into 11th, I was at a house party. Someone we knew brought something I'd never done. But he had this decent size amount of heroin and dumped it on the table. And I had been drinking and smoking weed already. And I was just like, well, why not? Let's try it. And I got violently sick the first time and swore I'd never do it again. And then within a month, I tried it again. And then I would just go past that and say, by my senior year, I was using it daily.
0: Mm.
1: Not intravenously, I was sniffing it. Didn't really understand, like, you could withdraw from it. It didn't have any consequences, and I was able to keep it hidden from my parents and everybody else. And, you know, got married the month I graduated high school.
0: Hmm.
1: She partied too. And I would just simply say she did everything I did, but not to the extreme in which I did it.
0: Hmm.
1: And she got pregnant with our first son. Well, let me back up. My first rehab trip was 20.
0: Mm-hmm.
1: I was working for my father. At that time, I had moved out of the house, and him and I had a pretty good working relationship. And he showed up. The heroin had gotten to a point where I was missing work. You know, would call in sick, and my dad showed up at our apartment and said, "Hey, you know, son, I know you've got a problem and I want to help you." And I think in that moment, I even knew at 20 I had a problem. just didn't know to what extent.
0: Right.
1: He took me to my first rehab. It was 30 days. I tell this story. I was in there with some folks, and I don't know if you have ever been into football, but the Washington Redskins had a guy that played on their defense called Dexter Manley.
0: Mm-hmm.
1: And he was pretty well known for a crack addiction. He was like, he came in and spoke at this rehab I was at, told his story, and it was a crazy story. And I can remember in that moment, like, just saying, hey, man, I'm nothing like these people, you know? And so I left there with that attitude. But one of the things, you know, I come from a family that's very patriarchal. I don't know if you know what I mean. But
0: oh, yeah.
1: Dad and grandpa called the shots. Mm-hmm. And about everything in the family. And my dad looked at me at the when he picked me up and said, son, what do you think about the military? And, you know, if you knew my dad, that wasn't a suggestion. And he drove me to the recruiter's office. I went in the United States Coast Guard and really did really well in the Coast Guard.
0: Mm-hmm.
1: I've thrived under the structure. I was in search and rescue. But really what I had done, I traded the alcohol, I mean the heroin for alcohol.
0: Mm-hmm.
1: I drank daily. Went to on-base bars, 50-cent drafts. I would drink just about every night till I was drunk. But as long as I could do what they required me to do.
0: Yeah.
1: I thrived. I was honorably discharged and then went to work for my father again. Mm. And I would say within a week of being honorably discharged, I went and saw old friends and did heroin again. And this time it was much worse. Mm-hmm. I was introduced to the needle.
0: Mm-hmm.
1: I started using it intravenously. And I think within a couple of years, I was, I was using about $500 a day in heroin.
0: Wow.
1: And
0: which means that money has to come from somewhere.
1: Sure. And see, you know, the insurance business and my family, they were well off. So really, you know, I was really good at what I did for my father and grandfather. And I think at that time I was bringing home maybe $2,500 a week, in commissions and other things. And I was able to maintain this habit, And it looked like my life was still put together.
0: Right.
1: You know, I had the house, I had the wife, I had the kids. But really, really what transpired is my father got diagnosed at 47 with colon cancer.
0: Mm-hmm.
1: And I I've always believed there was a God.
0: Mm-hmm.
1: I never denied the existence of God. I just didn't like the Jesus factor.
0: Right.
1: And I can remember getting so angry with the God of my understanding. I really didn't have no concept of who he was or what he was. I think I went into a deeper rebellion.
0: Mm-hmm.
1: My drug use picked up. And really the catalyst is my father passed away. I got the family business. The drug addictions continued to spiral. And my wife packed up when I was at work one day and took the kids.
0: Mm.
1: And I was even angrier. And then I almost had like this wanting desire, or not desire, but I didn't care anymore.
0: Mm-hmm.
1: My father was gone. The wife had left and took the kids. And I started using in the office and what I mean by that is I'd shut the office door and get high, and I would throw the paraphernalia in the trash in the bathroom, and employees started finding that stuff.
0: Mm-hmm.
1: And they did an intervention with the rest of the family. And so I went from my father being gone, wife and kids being gone, to my wife, I mean, to my, my, my family stepping in and really, really legally stepping in a way that, kind of ousted me from the position I had.
0: Right.
1: And that's really when the lawlessness started, so to speak. I couldn't pay my house payment. I got evicted, foreclosed on, lost the car, and really it ended up to where I was homeless in downtown Richmond. And that's when the thieving starts, you know, the lifestyle that follows that. And so it got really bad for a long period of time and ended up incarcerated more than once, probably 3.5 years total.
0: Wow.
1: So,
0: well,
1: that's it in a nutshell.
0: Yeah, I was going to ask you the low point, but I think you took us through it. So,
1: yeah. So
0: now let's get to the reclamation.
1: Yeah.
0: How did you find Jesus and how did he deliver you from these chains that were holding you down? Yes, sir.
1: Yeah. So, you know, I'll tell you this part. I was homeless behind a Valero, and I'll add this. My father was very moral. He taught me the difference between right and wrong. He gave me a great work ethic. Respect your elders, but there was no Jesus in our home.
0: Right.
1: And, I was homeless behind this gas station, and across the street in a strip shopping center was a church. And I used to sit on the front steps of that convenience store. And really, you know, what I noticed, just people going in and out of this church. And really what struck me was those people would leave once they come across and get gas at the gas station. And they would talk to me, and they seemed concerned about me. And one lady in particular wouldn't say much. She would just go in the store and buy me a quart of milk and some nabs and give them to me.
0: Mm.
1: And but I knew where she was coming from because I watched them. And, you know, I can remember laying down this one particular night behind that gas station. I might cry, but.
0: Go ahead, brother.
1: And since my father died, it was the first time in my life I had cried out to God.
0: Mm-hmm.
1: I was behind that Valero one night, and I was so broken. I can tell you, it was the first time in my life I really was just done with life. I wanted to die.
0: Mm.
1: And my prayer was, God, if this is all there's left of me, then just let me die in my sleep. That was my actual audible prayer. And I got up the next day, and, I know it now. I didn't know it then. You know, God's providence is amazing and his sovereignty over our lives. And, you know, I had charges that I didn't know I had. They had issued warrants for a B&E and a grand larceny. And cop pulled up and arrested me at that gas station, and I ended up incarcerated.
0: Mm-hmm.
1: And, you know, I got to doing things and whatever in the jail, and I knew there was a church service every other Thursday in this facility I was in. And I think it took me about a month and a half to come to this place, not to go hear about Jesus, but being bored in the pod.
0: Mm-hmm.
1: And that was a way for me to get out for an hour. And I went to medical. You got to go to medical, and I went to medical, and the nurse there really threw me for a loop. And I'll never forget, she had to do a physical on me just to make sure my health was okay. And in the middle of it, she walked over to the door, which struck me because they're not allowed to do this. When a female's in a room with a male, she shut the door. And I was like, what is she getting ready to do? And she goes, I don't know what it is, but God is telling me to pray for you. And I was like, well, that's strange. And she said, hey, can I pray for you? And she prayed. And she prayed that I would see the Lord, I'd get to know him. And I left there just kind of bewildered, you know. And not too long after that, I went to a church service. The pastor stood up and preached Peter's sermon in Acts, and I knew immediately that God had got a hold of my heart. And what I mean by that, you may understand, from the time I woke up until the time I went to bed, even in jail, I was plotting and scheming. And I never had ever, since I picked up heroin for the very first time, had ever had a day where I didn't want to use, even when I was sober, even in jail. And I walked out of that chapel service, and I knew God had got a hold of my heart, because that desire to use was gone. And I could not understand what had happened. I was really kind of dumbfounded. And I went back to my cell, and I just was curious. I wanted to know more. I was hungry. And I got a hold of a Bible from another guy in another cell. And I didn't put it down one day for a year and a half. I lived in it. And it transformed my life before I ever left the jail. So that was that moment, you know, when Christ got a hold of my heart. So, you know.
0: And Fred, you and I were talking before we started recording.
1: Yeah.
0: That I really think God has a sense of humor. Because he took me out of not drinking to maybe the point you were. I never had a drug problem, but my my addiction was pornography.
1: Yeah.
0: And he has allowed me to come back and minister to men and minister to families through a small group and things like that. And he took you out of the drug world from the user side, took you through a whole reclamation process that ended up, as you said, being incarcerated for about 3.5 years total.
1: Yeah.
0: And he puts you right back in the same lifestyle, but from the ministry side.
1: Amen.
0: Because you have what the kids used to call street cred.
1: Yeah.
0: Whereas if I go to try to talk to somebody about drug addiction, I don't have any credibility with them because I've never been through it.
1: Yeah.
0: But you can reach people that others of us can't reach. And that's God using what you went through.
1: Yeah, yeah. He uses all things together for good. And that's true in my life. You know, I'm grateful for that. I think that he absolutely, you know, the people we ministered to in Richmond, even now, a lot of the old head, what I would call old heads, remember me strung out and homeless.
0: Right.
1: And, you know, a lot of them are like, man, you know, I'm struggling with this, but you are not the same dude.
0: Right.
1: You know, and when you give God the glory and give Christ the credit, it's hard for those guys to deny that, you know.
0: Fred Weymouth with us on this week's edition of the show. I got to ask, have you been able to repair the relationship with your kids?
1: That's a great question. You know, I came to the Lord in 2013, and I had very much damaged the relationship with my children due to my lifestyle. And my ex-wife, you know, before the Lord, I was bitter towards. I felt like she had taken my kids from me, you know, and I blamed her for that. And you know, on the other side of Christ, I came to this realization that that my wife raised our children and brought them up right when I wasn't able to.
0: And she did what any good mother is going to do. She's going to do whatever absolutely. She has to do to protect her kids.
1: Absolutely. I remember, you know, I had a judge named Judge Hoover. I learned a lot from that man. You know, being in and out of his court. And I can remember, you know, going through the custody stuff, and I was still getting high and still battling all of that. And he asked me, he said, Mr. Weymouth, Would you give your children to a babysitter that you knew that was using heroin? And I said, Your Honor, I couldn't do that. And he said, Well, why would I give your children to you? That was a hard truth that really pierced me, So yeah, she protected our children from me. And now on the backside of that, I am so grateful that my children had her. And but there was a lot of damage done. My son was very good at soccer. He played for school in the Richmond area. And after I came to the Lord and was sober for a couple good years, I really started showing up at the games and, having conversation with him. We started texting back and forth. And I don't know exactly what happened, but I don't know whether him being around us and building a relationship again triggered some of those old feelings. But he texted me one day and asked me not to come anymore, that I was distracting him. And that's been rough. It's been a strain. We talk probably twice a year. I pray every day that the Lord will restore that. And I guess it's just not where I want it, or where I'd like it to be. So there are many nights that I lament over it. Because I think, partly in the beginning, I was basing my obedience to Christ off of whether he would give me my children back or not. And when it didn't happen, I almost had a crisis of faith. And because God wasn't giving me what I wanted. And I think my prayers have changed from giving my kids back to God put somebody in their life that will lead them to the Lord. Because I know the Lord can restore it. So I've got to trust him in that. So anyway.
0: My oldest daughter and her husband are not Christians, and I can look back again, not going through the depths of what you went through, but not being a Christian father and I didn't get saved until the year she graduated from college in 2012. And there is some blame there. There is some regret there. But what I pray for salvation every day for them, we do have a great relationship, which is, I thank the Lord for that. But I just pray that ultimately they'll see the difference in my life before and after. And if God will allow them to see that, then that's really all we can ask for. And I think your son, he sees that.
1: Yes.
0: He sees that.
1: Yes.
0: Fred, we got 3 or 4 minutes left.
1: Yeah.
0: We could just keep going and going and going.
1: Yeah.
0: But as I said, I appreciate your time. I appreciate your candidness. The thing that we want to do on this program more than anything else is show that God is still in the saving business.
1: Yeah.
0: And to that end, with what he has done in your life personally, and now allowing you to be the conduit to affect other people's lives. You said there are 42 men currently in your program there. How many have gone through it since you started, and what's the success rate that you're seeing
1: Sure.
0: in keeping, once they come through, staying clean?
1: Yeah, I think that's a loaded question. And
0: Oh, of course it is.
1: I don't think, statistically, I would say 3 in 10 make it through the entire program.
0: Yeah. And that's just being realistic.
1: I am. And so I look at the success rate of people that actually have stayed the course and finished the program. And I would say, out of those three that make it through, two of them actually maintain permanent sobriety.
0: Mm-hmm.
1: In my definition of success has changed too since we've started. And, it's one thing to teach a man to be sober. It's another thing to teach a man to be a disciple of Christ and to disciple others.
0: Mm-hmm.
1: And so when I see a person leave our program, get plugged into a local church and start to serve the local church and advance the kingdom, I believe that God, I've done what God asked me mm-hmm. to do.
0: Line is, it goes back to what we said a little while ago. You can't save anybody. You can't change anybody.
1: Right.
0: God has to do that.
1: And
0: I've just been in this month reading my Bible reading these last couple of weeks has me in 1 Corinthians and where, you know, Paul talks at one point about I planted the seed, Apollos watered, but God gains the increase. He's the only one, the Holy Spirit's the only one who can draw the increase.
1: That's it. That's it. And like, you know, that's something I battled with early in our ministry. You know, I wanted to save people and like in this type of ministry, if you can't keep that, or you will burn out.
0: Mm-hmm. Yeah, I can only imagine.
1: You know.
0: Yeah, I can only imagine. Very quickly.
1: Yeah.
0: When everything is said and done, what do you want your legacy to be? How do you want people to remember you?
1: I hope this is not cliche, but it's kind of how I live my life. Mm-hmm. And there's an older reformer that said, "Preach the gospel, die, and be forgotten." And I don't ever want it to be about me.
0: Mm-hmm.
1: The legacy I want to leave is men and women who have been set free by the power of Christ, and that are unashamed to preach the gospel to the world. And I hope that doesn't sound too like cliche, but like I really don't want people to remember me. I want them to remember the Lord. And that's why I'm really always fighting to stay humble.
0: Right.
1: You know, because what happens in this ministry is we take in a lot of broken and abused people. And if staff and pastors aren't careful, you become their Jesus.
0: Mm-hmm.
1: And so I'm always pointing our people away from me and to the gospel. And I pray we'll raise up leaders and raise up pastors and women that want to be on the mission field that will continue to carry what the Lord lit in my heart, that He would light it in theirs to reach the downtrodden and the broken, and allow God to use them. So,
0: Fred, 30 seconds. We have a large listening audience. God has blessed us to have a significant reach nationally and internationally. Your story is, I'm sure, connected with at least one person and probably multiple people. So if somebody wants to reach out to you, to find out more about your ministry, about you, about your story, how can they get in touch with you?
1: Yeah, there are several ways. We have a great website. If you know somebody that needs help or want to get in contact with us, it's www.thefixministry.org. There are emails there. There are different ways to contact us. Really, I want to be a resource. So, like, if you really do have someone that's struggling and they're serious and want to get help, they can reach out. The number they can reach out to is 804-921-9447.
0: So I hope you'll take that to heart, and I hope you also caught the emotion in Fred's voice there at the end. Just an amazing example of God being able to do what man can't do, and that is pull somebody out of the hell on earth that is addiction. Just a wonderful story. I can't thank Fred enough for giving us his time and also his vulnerability. You know, we all have stories, and the best way that we can honor God is telling people what our lives used to be like and now what they are like because of the grace of Jesus Christ. And while you have to be careful not to glorify the sin, seeing that step from death to life is something I think that resonates with people. Just amazing stuff. And with that, we're done. Appreciate Fred Weymouth. I appreciate you. Check us out at danscottshow.org and tell somebody about us this week, will you? Until next time, I'm Dan Scott. God bless you, and so long, everybody.
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3: Fascinating contrast in the book of 1 Samuel. In chapter 1, we're introduced to Samuel, a young boy who was prayed for by his mother. In chapter 2, we meet the sons of Eli the priest, and the Bible says in 1 Samuel 2:12, "Now the sons of Eli were sons of Belial. They knew not the Lord." What a way to be remembered. There are multiple reasons children don't turn out well. Parenting can have a lot to do with that. But ultimately, children have freedom of choice, and they're going to exercise that as they will. So while there's time, even right now, do all you can to influence a child to know and love God. Let your example speak to a young person. Sometimes all a child needs is encouragement, someone to believe in them, someone to take time. Give the children in your life the best opportunity to be well remembered. I'm John Bradshaw for It Is...
4: You may feel that you have very few friends, but Jesus reaches out to you today. He wants to be your friend. He wants you to have an intimate relationship with Him. And the closer you draw to Jesus as you seek Him in prayer, as you open His Word and let Him speak to you, the closer you draw to Jesus, the more your heart will be filled with His love to develop friends with other people.
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Good morning, everyone. I'm glad to be able to share with you a very important recipe this morning. I would like to just mention a few things before I share with you the ingredients that we're going to use to make the gluten. First of all, I would like to mention that this is not an Italian recipe. Gluten, of course, I don't think is Italian anyway. But we found this beautiful apron in Florence, Italy. And so that's the reason why I'm using an Italian apron. I'd also like to mention that this process from beginning to end is going to take approximately 2 hours. Because you have to make the broth, you have to make the dough, then you have to wash the dough, and then of course cook it. So if you're into fast food, this is not going to cut it. But if you are willing to dedicate a couple of hours, you're going to have some wonderful steaks, vegetarian steaks that you can eat. Finally, before I share the ingredients with you, I would like to mention that this recipe was actually shared with me by my father. My father was the chocolate maker in our household. And I would like to dedicate this specific demonstration to my father, whom I love very much. He's 94 years old. He lives near Oklahoma City. So I'm sure my dad is going to see this. Dad, I love you, and I'm dedicating this demonstration to you. Let's go first of all through the ingredients that we have to use for the broth itself. First of all, we're going to need some stalks of celery. It's best to use the stalks of celery that have the leaves, because the leaves give a better flavor to the broth. Next, you're going to need a red bell pepper. You're going to need a green bell pepper. You're going to need one onion. You're also going to need about 6 to 8 halves of walnuts. And the reason why is this, because this darkens the chops. And then you're going to want probably 5 or 6 cloves of garlic, and a bunch of cilantro. And then, of course, you're going to need soy sauce as well. So basically, those are the ingredients that you're going to use for the broth. So what we're going to do is I'm going to chop up this celery a little bit. And we're going to put it in a food processor. Actually, we're going to put all of the ingredients in the food processor. And we'll just chop it up a little bit so the food processor doesn't have any troubles chopping everything up. The cilantro, we'll just kind of cut it a little bit. And then we'll take the red bell pepper and maybe put another piece in here. And then we'll take the green bell pepper and put it in. Another piece of green bell pepper. And let's see, then we'll take the 6 cloves of garlic that I have here. And let's see, I think that's pretty much it. And then what we'll do is we'll process everything in this food processor. And here we go. I like it to be nice and chopped, almost liquid. So we'll just do this until it's ready. Well, it looks like it's it's ready. Let me just take the top off here. And then I have here a pan, a rather large pan with water in it. I would calculate perhaps maybe 5 or 6 cups of water. And then you want to take the soy sauce and probably about 6-7 ounces of soy sauce you put in the water. Maybe a little bit more. Okay, there we go. A little more than half the bottle. And then what we'll do is we will take the walnuts, which are actually going to darken the vegetarian chops, and you just put them the halves. You can actually break them into quarters if you want. Probably even better to just do it into quarters. Some of these are already quartered. Okay, and then you're going to take what we put in the food processor, and we are going to actually put it here in the pan.
And let's see here. I'm going to have to use this knife to kind of get this out of here. This is going to give the chops a delicious flavor. And so there we go. You know, forgive me for using my fingers. I did wash my hands, by the way, before we started, so no fear. All right. So now we have the broth all ready. And then, of course, after the broth is ready, then we'll go to the next step, which is to make the dough that then we will wash and cut in pieces for cooking. All right, folks, let's go to step number 2 on how to make gluten. Remember, this is Harold Bohr's specialty. That's my dad. He used to make gluten all the time in our home. Delicious chops. So I kind of learned a few of the tricks of the trade from him. Step number 2 is actually doing the dough that we will then wash and cut the chops out of to cook. I just like to mention something about the flour. You need to use unbleached flour. Now, if you can find unbleached bread flour, it's better yet, because unbleached bread flour you're going to find has actually leaves more gluten. Just for those who are not acquainted with gluten and where it comes from, actually, when you make the dough, most of the what you have in the dough is starch, and when we wash the dough, the starch is going to come out, and you're going to be left with the gluten. That's the reason why you have to use unbleached flour in order to get the gluten out of it to make the chops. So right now what we're going to do is we're going to take, I have 5 pounds, by the way, of bread flour here, unbleached bread flour. I'm not going to make that much at this point because I'm just demonstrating how it's done. But if you're going to make 5 pounds of flour, you need to have 5 cups of water and 5 pounds of the flour. So now I'm going to take the flour, I'm going to put it in the water. And after you've put some in the water there, you want to take a large spoon and you want to start mixing the flour into the water. And you have kind of like a paste. Go to the sides again and mix it real nicely. Make sure you get all the lumps out. Now, by the way, you could use a bread machine if you want to. It'll save you a lot of work. But this way you get some exercise. And, you know, I'm an old-fashioned guy. I like to do it the old way. So anyway, let's put in some more flour here. And then we'll mix it in like we did so far. Making sure that you get the flour that's on the sides. And you want to blend it in as you go along. Probably a bigger bowl would be practical. But any size bowl, I guess, if you're careful, will work. Okay, now now that you have some consistency and it's not going to spread all over the place, what you want to do is take the extra flour off of the spoon. And then you want to put some more flour in. And then you want to start kneading. And probably what I'm going to do is I'm going to put this on the counter. And I'm going to knead it on the counter. It's a lot easier than doing it in the bowl. So basically you're going to make, it's going to, like you're making a lump to make bread. And you know, you want to pick up all of the extra flour on the sides and blend it in. It's blending in real nicely. Then, you know, when you need to, you add some more flour. It starts sticking to your fingers, so once it starts sticking to your fingers, you want to put in some flour.
And it's starting to get harder. And you want it to be just basically the same consistency as bread dough. This lump is going to then be washed, as we'll do in step number 3. And you'll be surprised at how much is left of this lump of dough. It's going to really dwindle significantly, because we're going to wash out all of the starch is going to go out, and we're going to be left just with the gluten. You want to make sure that it's blended in real well, because if you don't, then when you put it in the water, it's going to fall apart. Doing real well. Okay, we'll turn it over. You want to make sure that if there's any loose portions of the dough, you want to make sure that those blend in. So you keep on kneading. You want to make sure that everything is blended in real well. See here, you have, for example, a little piece sticking out. You want to make sure that that's all blended in. It takes a while, but you know, I enjoy taking a break now and then and doing some cooking. And my son Steve, who's the production director for Secrets Unsealed, twisted my arm to the breaking point so that I would make this demonstration.

onions and garlic and cilantro. And then you have the flour that's been washed from all of the starch, and the gluten is left. So it's very natural, and it's also very inexpensive. You know, 5 pounds of flour might cost $2-3. And you know how much is a bell peppers and garlic and onion? Certainly not very expensive. And you know, you can end up, if you do 5 pounds of flour, you can end up with 30 vegetarian chops. It's getting to the point now where it's the consistency that we need it to be. It's very nice. You want to make sure that it is not sticky. The sign that that you're finished is that the dough is not sticky and everything is blended in real nicely, so that you don't have any pockets of air and any loose pieces on the sides. So this is looking pretty good. So it looks like we're pretty much there now. Yeah, looking good. So what we're going to do, we're going to kind of, you know, join all the bottom part and make sure that it's one big ball of dough. And then what we want to do after this is basically get the bowl that we used, and we're going to fill it with water. Going to fill it with water, and then we're going to put the ball of dough into the water. All right, put it in the water. You're going to want to leave it in the water probably at least an hour. Let it set for an hour, and after you let it set, then it's going to be ready to be washed. And the next step, I'm going to show you how to wash the dough, because it has certain techniques to keep it together and to get it ready for cutting and for cooking. So step number 3 will be the washing of the dough. All right, folks, we are on a roll. We already finished step number 1, which was making the broth. Step number 2 was making the dough. Now what we want to do is wash the dough. Remember that you need to let the dough sit in the water for a couple of hours anyway. And then after that, we go to the washing. We're going to wash out all of the starch, and we're going to be left with the gluten. So that's what I'm going to do right now, and I'm going to give you some directions about how to wash the dough, because there's a certain technique to make sure that it doesn't fall apart. So let's go to the next step, step number 3. First thing you want to do is you want to turn on a little trickle of water, just a small trickle of water, and then you're going to start washing the dough. And you want to dig your fingers into it, not drastically. See, you want to dig your fingers into it, taking it from the sides, like kneading bread dough. And once in a while, you're going to turn it over. See, the water starts coming out real white because all the starch is coming out. And as you continue washing it, the water is going to get more and more white because more and more starch is coming out of the dough. So you're going to turn it to the right a little bit each time that you knead it. You dig your fingers into it. Don't squeeze so hard that you cause it to fall apart. But, you know, once in a while you turn it over and do the same on the other side. Just make sure that as you're washing it that you keep it all together. You don't want to squeeze it in the middle. You want to grab it from the sides, and you want to make sure that it sticks together. Don't let pieces go off here and there. Just try and keep the dough together as you're doing the washing. You'll see that the water gets whiter and whiter as the starch comes out. You want to make sure that the trickle of water is cold water,
Don't do warm water because

Because it's more likely that the dough is going to fall apart. Once again, this recipe is something that I got from my dad. He was the gluten maker. I remember when we used to get together as a family for Thanksgiving, that he would make his gluten. Oh, it was so good. He would make bread dressing too. Absolutely delicious. So I'm sure that my dad is going to see this. And I want him to know that I'm very proud of him. And proud of my sisters too. See, now it looks like it's falling apart. See, but that's why you need to grab it from the edges. And make sure that it stays together. Even though it looks like it's falling apart, you're getting rid of all of that starch. You don't want to wash it until the water is totally clear, because if you wash it till it's totally clear, then the chops are going to be tough. So you want to wash it until there's just a little bit of white in the water. Turn this over. All right, you see that water? It's not real white. It's not totally clear. That's the way it should look when you finish washing the gluten. So we have finished the washing of the gluten. And now what we want to do is we're going to turn off the water. We're going to lift the gluten. See, there it is. And what you want to do is you want to squeeze it to get all the excess water out of it. You're not going to be able to squeeze all of it out, but squeeze it. That'll also bring it together nicely. Don't put your fingers into it, just squeeze it with your hands. Don't dig the fingers into it. There it is. Now what we're going to do is we're going to take the gluten. See, this is the gluten minus all of the starch that we took out. And we're going to take it over to the cutting board. And that will be step number 4 in the process, is the cutting of the gluten and the cooking in the broth that we prepared in step number 1. So I'll take this over to the board at this time, and then we will go to step number 4. All right, folks, we're ready for step number 4, which is cutting the chops and cooking them. First thing you want to do is you want to make sure that the water of the broth is simmering. Don't boil it. Don't let it run over the pan. Just till the simmering point. And then I like to make 2 different kinds of vegetarian meat. I like to make one which is kind of like scallops. So what I do is I just take off a little piece, stretch it out, and then put it in the pan. Same thing, just take a little corner, take a little piece, put it in the pan. So we're going to do that first, stretch it out, kind of like that. Put it in the pan. So you're stretching it out from the sides primarily, so that you don't have a bunch of holes in the middle. You don't want a lot of holes in the middle. Well, now let's do the regular size one. You slice it like this, like so. See, about that big. Slice them about so wide. And these are going to be your larger chops. Put them to the side like this, stretch them out. You press them against the board like this, and there, see? Put them in the broth. Make sure you stretch them out from the sides. You don't want holes in the middle. See, there it is. Stretch out from the sides. Over here. One more. And we will be finished.
All right. That's the end of step number 4. Now you're probably wondering how long you need to cook these. Actually, they should simmer for probably between a half an hour and 45 minutes. All right, folks, we're back for step number 5. Only 2 more steps. Number 5 is preparing the chops to eat, and step number 6 is actually eating them. So I don't think I'm going to demonstrate number 6. So we'll go to number 5. What we want to do is, first of all, we want to slice some green peppers and some red peppers, because we're going to use them in the frying pan. So you're going to slice them longwise. Make sure you take out all the seeds and also the white portion inside. It's best to do that. So you're going to cut it in strips, and we are going to use it not immediately. And then you want some red pepper too, and you're going to take out all the seeds and you're going to cut it in a similar way in strips. I like long strips. And then you want to do the same with an onion. Basically what I do is I, you know, cut the onion just so. And then what I do is I cut it across once, twice, so the pieces are not so long. And then what we're going to do is we're going to take the chops. See, one of the chops looks pretty dark compared to what the flour looked like. And I'm going to put it in flour, the same bread flour. I'm going to fold it in bread flour. Put a little bit of olive oil in a frying pan. You don't want the frying pan to be super hot. And then you're going to take the chop and you're going to put it in the frying pan. So we'll do 3 or 4 of those. You don't necessarily have to fold it in flour. You know, if you want to just put the chops in the frying pan, just like that, and put some onion and some green pepper and red pepper, it's delicious as well. But I like to put flour on it because I like mine a little crispy. So when you put the flour in, it's gonna be crispier. All right, we'll put in one.

Let it sit, let it fry just a little bit there. 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You can actually eat them just the way they are. Just heat them and eat them the way they are. But, you know, it's better. They taste better if you put them in the frying pan and you cook them with peppers. And you can put whatever you want in. You can put peppers, onions, garlic, whatever you want to put in, any way you want to prepare them. And, you know, when they get brown on the first side, of course, turn them over. See, it's nice and brown. Beautiful. Just right. Then what you want to do is you want to put in the peppers.

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I hope that you're able to repeat this recipe. I know that you're going to enjoy it.

0: come here from Cornerstone Ministry to tell you about the goodness of God. We come to praise the Lord and lift him up. We know that a lot of you guys are going through some trials and tribulations, but what we want to do is ask you to keep on calling on God. Keep on praising him, because he is the way, he is the truth, he is the life. Keep your eyes on him, whatever situation comes. Just call out his name, Jesus, Jesus, Jesus. And he will hear and he will answer. Trust in him. So Father God, I come lifting up our listeners before you. I ask you to be with them. I ask you to help each and every one of us, oh God, to keep our eyes stayed on you. I pray, oh God, those that are down, that you will lift them up, oh God. Those that are sick, you would touch their bodies and heal them. And those that don't know which way to go, I pray that you would be with them. Bless us all in Jesus' name. Amen.
1: Okay. I'm about to have

0: Ready for another healthy moment? Well, real simple. A lot of people say, well, what do we need to do to get our fruits, veggies, nuts, grains, and different items in? Well, I say it's really simple. All we need to do is color our plate like a rainbow. And I'll show you real quick how to do so. There's a variety of different foods, nuts, and grains, and veggies, as I said. And let's look at some of them on how to color. As you see on this side, we have the red items, such as the red sweet potato, the tomatoes, the radishes, apples. All of these are fantastic, especially your mango, of course. Then you have what? You have your yellow items, such as the corn, which is good grain. You have your squash and your carrots, good for the eyes, of course. And pumpkin, never leave home without it. And as you see there, the oranges as well, get your vitamin C. Then we come over here to the darker items, which help with antioxidants, such as the blueberries and your cabbage and your eggplant. And hey, we even have an avocado in there also. And let's move over to some of the green items, which is also good, such as the string beans, asparagus, cucumbers, okra, and as you see the white items there, your onions, chickpeas, and garlic. Color your plate like a rainbow.
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2: What you are about to hear is amazing. Something you won't hear anywhere else. That's because you're locked in to the number one radio station with the number one radio show. So no matter what you're doing, whether you're at work, at home, driving in the car, you'll be exposed to radio excellence. If you think you can find this kind of entertainment somewhere else, you're wrong. So get yourself ready for some fun, because it starts right now.

a story that we talk about, right? How many of you in this room can say that you've experienced, that you've seen with your own eyes how God has come through for you time and time and time again? Yo me pongo a pensar en quién yo era sin Dios. And it blows my mind to see His goodness and His love for me. How He stepped in, He picked up the pieces, and He made me new, amen? So when you begin to sing, Él me sanó, me rescató, you sing it with everything in you because you believe it and you've seen His hand working in your life, amen? Let's sing that bridge one more time. Gracias.

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1: I've heard so many stories about how people have turned on the radio, they happen to come across that station, and they heard a truth about Jesus, about who God is, about how much he loves them, that it completely changed their life and brought them off the brink of suicide and brought them into a relationship with God Almighty. And it's just amazing. And it's been a blessing for me and my family, not just to receive, but also to give, knowing how impactful it is all over the world. And so if you'd like to step into that today, don't wait another second. Step into a partnership today.
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9: And it is this. Some people say that when Jesus comes back, he does a complete memory wipe and gets rid of any memories we have of life before that event. But others say that we will still remember our former lives. Can you tell me which one is right? Isaiah 65:17 is confusing. That question is from Nancy. And so thank you for the question, Nancy. We're going to Isaiah chapter 65 and verse 17. And do you have it there?
8: I do. It says, "For behold, I create new heavens and a new earth, and the former shall not be remembered or come to mind."
9: Yeah, that's what it says.
8: Yeah.
9: Won't be remembered, won't come to mind. Now, here's the thing. That could mean we won't have any recollection of our time on earth. So, You see your wife Marion in heaven, and you say,
8: "Who are you?"
9: Yeah. Well, first you say, "She looks nice."
8: "Nice to meet you." Yeah.
9: "She looks nice."
8: Yeah.
9: "You maybe look like someone I used to know."
8: Maybe.
9: "Got to get acquainted all over again."
8: Life, yeah.
9: Not possible, right?
8: Not at all.
9: And we know that that's the case because when Jesus came back from heaven, They recognized him. He hadn't transmogrified. He hadn't shapeshifted. He recognized them. We'll see people in heaven who look like folks we know now, and relationships will be rekindled. I mean, imagine God doing a complete memory wipe and you see nail prints in Jesus' hands, scars in his feet and so forth, and you say,
8: "What is that?"
9: Now, we do know that there are going to be some who say that because They've not heard the story
8: of
9: the cross.
8: They've not heard the story.
9: But imagine seeing Jesus and saying, "Well, who are you? Why am I here? What are these streets made out of gold?"
8: Yeah. That doesn't seem to add up with God maintaining free will that he has exercised here. You know, a number of years ago, there was a movie where they would have these little devices and they would say, "Hey, look right here." And when they did, it would just kind of flash and their whole memory would be erased.
9: Oh, imagine that.
8: I don't see God doing that in heaven. And so what are those things that we will not remember? Well, naturally, we won't remember most likely the specifics of the trials that we go through.
9: I think that's fair.
8: Absolutely. Yeah. And, you know, Paul talks about in Corinthians, he says, I will know even as I am known.
9: That's correct.
8: And so we're going to recognize each other. The difference is going to be that we're going to have glorified bodies and we're going to look the same, but look different. You know, sometimes you'll see somebody, they walk in a very distinguished way, a very specific way. And you might see somebody walking through the store that walks like that person. "Oh, it reminds me of so-and-so." So there will be mannerisms that we have that I think we'll maintain, specific things to our personality, but we're going to be glorified. So we're going to be the same people. We're going to look a little different. We're going to have better bodies, better looks. I'm looking forward, Pastor John, to being better looking.
9: How could you possibly be?
8: You know, that's what my wife says every day. Yeah. She says, how can you
9: improve upon that?
8: Yeah.
9: There's something to remember here. And that is, as you look at the language, there's a word there, a Hebrew word used, and it's zakar. Zakar. And that's the word talking about not being remembered.
8: Right.
9: Well, in the book of Judges, it says, and I'm reading now, that the children of Israel did not remember the Lord their God. It didn't mean they woke up one morning and their memory banks had been wiped. Yes. It's just that they were not keeping him
8: that's
9: in mind.
8: Correct.
9: One of the most remarkable things I've seen in my life, no exaggeration, I was present for the birth of my children, my firstborn son, my son. Now, my wife went through what women go through when they give birth. And the instant that child was placed up on her to hold, what she'd gone through was forgotten. Now, she, you know, you may remember that later, but in that moment, gone. Now, understand that there are some things that happen in the body, gifts from God to help a woman through that process. But that was just the most remarkable thing. It was worth it. She had her child. She wasn't thinking about the labor. She wasn't thinking about the contraction. She wasn't thinking about the pain. And when we get to heaven, remember this. The hard thing for us in thinking this through is we've never been to heaven. We don't know what it's going to be like. It's going to be so glorious. Mm-hmm. It's going to be so fantastic. Mm-hmm. It's going to be so beautiful. It's like much of what we went through in order to get there. We wouldn't want to think about it. We're going to be so caught up in the beauty of it. We'll be in the presence of God. There'll be no sin. There'll be no temptation. So it's not that we just choose to forget or we will never remember anything from our time down here on earth. It's more that in the beauty of that place, they just won't be remembered. Why would you even allow them to come into mind? It's going to be the last thing you'll think about.
8: You know, many things that we experience here will be there. There'll be animals there, like there are here. There'll be other our friends and family. There'll be mountains. There'll be trees, all those things. It's just that everything will be better. We won't be sitting in heaven wondering or thinking to ourselves, man, I really wish I could go back. And no, everything will be better. The only things that are left behind are those negative things like sin and pain and suffering and sorrow that we have experienced in this life. God's going to give us a much brighter future.
9: Amen and amen. Charles writes this question. Can you explain the things that are appropriate and inappropriate to do on the Sabbath? Thanks. I'm wondering if it's okay to go to a restaurant to eat on the Sabbath. Okay, we're going to try to be biblical about this. We don't want to take a whole lot of time. And we don't really want to get too specific because then you're going to think that the Sabbath is a checklist. And it's not really. The checklist is, I want to spend time with Jesus. So what are principles that you would look to, in the Bible to help guide our choices for Sabbath?
8: Well, one of the best places, I think, is the commandment itself.
9: Mm-hmm.
8: It says, 6 days you shall work. In fact, we can just look at that.
9: Yeah, let's do that.
8: Exodus chapter 20, verses 8 through 11. And the Bible speaks here, gives a number of things. First thing it says is, remember. So you want to remember the Sabbath. You don't want to forget about it. You want to acknowledge it. You want to recognize it. And then God says on down, honor it. He says, remember the Sabbath day to keep it holy. 6 days you shall labor and do all your work, but the seventh day is the Sabbath of the Lord your God. And then he goes on and says, in it you shall do no work.
9: No work.
8: And then he lists a number of things, your son, your daughter, your manservant, your maidservant, your animals.
9: Which means, if you can avoid it,
8: yes.
9: You don't want to be hiring the carpenter to come to your home
8: Correct.
9: And renovate that bedroom on
8: that's
9: the
8: right.
9: Sabbath.
8: Right.
9: Now,
8: right.
9: You've got to pipe that burst. You're going to have to call the plumber otherwise.
8: Yes.
9: But that's the ox in the ditch then.
8: Yes, yeah, correct.
9: Yeah. Okay, so he speaks about that. You wouldn't be bringing people in. Mm-hmm. You wouldn't take your animal out to plow the field.
8: Yes.
9: Animal ought to rest. Someone's going to say, what about milking cows? You better milk them.
8: Mm-hmm.
9: If you don't milk them, negative consequences. That would be cruelty to the animals.
8: That's right.
9: Okay, proceed.
8: Yeah, absolutely. So you're avoiding the regular routine work. But, you know, part of the commandment is working. So you want to be active and busy. You don't want to be lazy. You can keep the Sabbath holy without working, but if you keep the other 6 days without working, you're not holy, you're lazy.
9: Yeah, that's correct.
8: So you want to avoid that as well. So, you know, one of the things, the male servant and female servant, I think, is very key because it, you know, it relates to business. If I go out and I go to a restaurant and someone's serving me, someone's cooking for me, it's not that they're my slave, but I am paying them to do a job. So just like when it says the stranger within your gates, you mentioned the carpenter or the painter, same thing, that's within my gates. The servant would apply outside of my gates and inside as well. So anyone that would be doing work for me. Now, the principle here that I love to point out is that it's about freedom. Jesus sets us free on the Sabbath
9: yes.
8: to worship Him. He sets us free from the hierarchy and the stiffness of the world, the business aspect where we kind of are employed or belong to another. He sets us free from that. So when He does this, He says, I'm setting you free to come and worship Me without any stress of the world, any stress of business or work. He invites us to set others free and to not ask them to be employed by us. So that's the principle. There's really freedom.
9: Yep, sure. I'm going to look at two passages here. One is in the book of Nehemiah, chapter 13. Mm-hmm. Nehemiah introduced Sabbath reform. I want to see what happens here. In those days, I saw in Judah some treading wine presses on the Sabbath, bringing in sheaves, lading asses, or as also wine, grapes, and figs, and all manner of burdens, which they brought into Jerusalem on the Sabbath. I testified against them in the day wherein they sold victuals. There dwelt men of Tyre also therein, which brought fish and all manner of ware, and sold on the Sabbath unto the children of Judah and in Jerusalem. I contended with the nobles of Judah, said to them, what evil thing is this that you do and profane the Sabbath day? Didn't your fathers do this and bring evil upon us and the city? I'm going down to verse 19. It came to pass when the gates of Jerusalem began to be dark before the Sabbath, I commanded the gates should be shut, charged that they should not be opened till after the Sabbath. I put some of my servants at the gates that there should be no burden brought in on the Sabbath day. So the merchants and sellers of all kind of ware lodged without Jerusalem once or twice. Then he says he came and testified against them, told them to sanctify the Sabbath. No regular business on the Sabbath. That's a key reason why I would suggest you don't eat out at a restaurant on the Sabbath. You're conducting business. Treat the day holy. Well, it's convenient. No, no. Put God first. And here, I know well-meaning people will disagree with me. I'm not condemning you. I'm not picking a fight with you. I'm simply telling you what the Bible says and hoping that you will, in my words, come up higher. If you would look at this and pray about this and be convicted, nope, I don't care about that, then that's on you and we'll move on. But it's pretty clear that the Bible is strong when it says honor God. I would tell my kids, yep, there are things we do different on this day. Not because we're legalists, but because we love God. We treat the day different because God is different.
8: And you focus on the positive, the special things.
9: Oh,
8: we're doing
9: sure.
8: things we don't get to do the rest of the week. And, you know, the other thing is, you mentioned convenient. People say, oh, it's convenient to go out to eat on Sabbath. Well, God gives a principle for that, too. Exodus 16, in preparing for the Sabbath ahead of time.
9: That's right.
8: So that you don't put yourself in that crisis. And one of the reasons God asks us to prepare ahead of time is so that we can receive the fullness of the blessing.
9: That's right.
8: It's not to get your things done. It's to get the greatest blessing.
9: Oh, so it's usually mom. So I'm going to stereotype. Yeah. So mom says, I can't stay for the worship service because we've got the Smiths and their four children coming around. I've got to go home and cook the food. Well, how about mom and helpers, I hope, do that on Friday. And so that on Sabbath, you just have to heat the food up. It's a matter of putting God first. It's a matter of allowing your own convenience to be secondary. It just is, you know. You're going to go to Shoney's, there's a TV blaring, there's people yahooing over here, somebody cussing over there. That's not conducive, is it? And you might find a better way. Another verse I'm going to read is Isaiah 58:13. If you turn away your foot from the Sabbath, from doing your pleasure on my holy day, and call the Sabbath a delight, the holy of the Lord honorable, and honor Him, not doing your own ways or finding your own pleasures nor speaking your own words, then shalt thou delight thyself in the Lord, and I will cause thee to ride upon the high places of the earth and feed thee with the heritage of Jacob thy father, for the mouth of the Lord hath spoken it. When your pleasure and God's pleasure align, knock yourself out. But here, you want to remember the Sabbath day to keep it holy. Specifically, somebody asked us, eat out on the Sabbath. You got 6 days to do that. Mm. Make this a time of family and friends. Keep the Sabbath day holy, not because of a checklist, but because you love God.

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2: Welcome back to Line Upon Line from It Is Written. We welcome your question. Email it to us at lineuponline@iiw.org. I have Pastor Wes Peppers with me. Wes, I'll send this question your way. It's from Adam. Adam asks, can you explain what life will be like on the new earth after we spend 1,000 years in heaven? I was recently baptized and I'm excited about seeing what God has in store for me. Firstly, Adam, congratulations. What a great decision. We're thrilled you were recently baptized. So what's it going to be like in the new earth?
3: Oh, it's going to be greater than you can imagine, Adam. It's going to be fantastic. God's got great things in store for you. The Bible says in the book of Revelation, chapters 21 and 22, that God has a city prepared, a glorious city, and we're going to have streets of gold and walk through the gates of the city and go in every Sabbath and worship God. It's going to be so bright that there's no night there. That's
2: beautiful.
3: Going to be amazing. We're going to eat from the tree of life. We're going to, you know, maybe swim in the river of life. Who knows? But it's going to be great. And, you know, Isaiah also gives a picture of what's going to happen in the new earth. You find in Isaiah chapter 65 and 66, you'll want to write those down and read those. I'll share a few things. Verse 17, God says, behold, I create a new heavens and a new earth. The former shall not be remembered or come to mind. So all the negative things, sin, pain, suffering, those will be wiped away. But the glory of God's character, the glory of God's blessing is going to be with us. So he goes on down in verse 21. He talks about activities in the new earth. He says, they shall build houses and inhabit them. They shall plant vineyards and eat their fruit. They shall not build another habit or plant another eat. He goes on and he talks about verse 25, the wolf and the lamb shall feed together. The lion shall eat straw like the ox, and so forth. He says, they shall not hurt or destroy in all my holy mountain. So what the Bible indicates is that there'll be the city in the earth that'll kind of be the capital of the universe. And we'll go to that city anytime we want to, especially on Sabbath, and worship God. It says that in chapter 66. But then there's going to be the new earth where we're going to have a house. We're going to have a garden. We're going to have all these wonderful things and blessings that God has in store for us.
2: So
3: that's going to be great.
2: Throughout eternity, we're going to develop and grow.
3: Absolutely.
2: I'm going to ask you some questions for which there are no real answers.
3: Sure.
2: So someone musical might get real musical.
3: Sure.
2: Someone not musical might learn to sing or play instruments.
3: I hope I can learn to play something and sing. That's my desire.
2: Yeah, well, heaven can probably do it, you know?
3: It'd be one of the greatest miracles.
2: We'll develop faculties, right?
3: Yes.
2: We'll become more intelligent.
3: Yeah.
2: We'll learn. I don't know if we'll become more intelligent, but we'll grow in our understanding of some
3: things.
2: That's right. We'll study the plan of salvation.
3: Mm-hmm.
2: Okay, question for you.
3: Yeah.
2: Will there be snow in the new earth?
3: I sure hope not.
2: Yeah. But some people love snow.
3: Some people love snow. God will provide something much better for you.
2: So there might be some place in the universe where you can enjoy something akin to snow and skiing, right?
3: Maybe. Could be.
2: Will people water ski or mountain climb?
3: Yeah, maybe we'll ski with no skis.
2: That'd be something.
3: With no boats.
2: Yeah.
3: Somehow, maybe the angels will pull. I don't know.
2: I don't mean to intimate that the good things we have here will have exactly the same there.
3: No, yeah.
2: But we'll either have those things that we love or something better.
3: Mm-hmm. That's right.
2: And whether they'll all be in the new earth or whether some will be at some other place, the big key is to make sure you're there.
3: That's right, to make sure you're there. And, you know, I don't think, you know, the Bible says God has a universe that he's created. We're not going to be just, confined here. We're going to be able to explore the universe, explore the planets, explore other galaxies.
2: And, you know, there are 2 trillion galaxies beyond our own.
3: Yes.
2: And our own is like 100,000 light years across.
3: Yes.
2: There is a massive universe. Those 2 trillion galaxies are only the ones we know about.
3: Yeah. You know, you and I travel a lot to go and preach and so forth. It's great to travel and experience new cultures and so forth, but it's always good to come home.
2: Ooh,
3: and
2: that's the best part about
3: it. Yeah, that's right. And we're going to have a home. It's going to be planet Earth renewed with the new Jerusalem, the capital of the universe. The Bible says that God will bring that city to the earth, and it says the tabernacle of God is with men. He's going to dwell with us there. So that's going to be a great thing. We'll be able to

0: explore and go out everywhere, but we're always going to be able to come home and have that home base. So, you know, Adam, God has a great future ahead. We're never going to get bored. We're never going to get tired. We're always going to learn something new, and God's going to reveal just wonderful, wonderful things to us. So you have great things to look forward to.
1: Amen, amen. All righty. It's not often we get to talk about bodily functions. Defecation.
0: Yeah, well.
1: Urination.
0: First time for everything.
1: Here we are.
0: Yeah.
1: Question comes from Tim. When our bodies are perfected and fitted for heaven, will they still carry out the process of elimination? Our bodies are designed with these functions now, but what about then? Will we still be going number two in heaven?
0: Well, I have to hand it to Tim, because Tim, you have said this more diplomatically than I've ever heard it said.
1: It was said pretty well.
0: It was said very well.
1: Yeah.
0: So will we have the process of elimination? No, I don't think so. I think even Adam and Eve, probably before sin entered the world, did not have this.
1: Yeah.
0: And, you know, we don't know exactly how that's going to operate. But my thought is this. You eat an apple, and your body just completely uses the whole apple. There's no need to eliminate waste, so to speak. You drink water, your body's going to perfectly absorb the water. So there's just not going to be a need for that. And I'd imagine that's how it was in the beginning and probably how it's going to be at the end. But Pastor John, maybe you have some additional insight to this most interesting question.
1: You know, in the Bible, there's a faith chapter.
0: Yes.
1: There's a resurrection chapter.
0: Yes.
1: There's not the waste elimination chapter.
0: There's not.
1: It's pretty hard for us, brother, to give you a thus saith the Lord, except for this. Except we know that in the Bible, there'll be no death. Mm-hmm. There'll be no decay. You've asked about bodily waste. There'll be no waste. Things will work efficiently, not inefficiently. Now, we have to confess to you that we don't have all of the divine light on this. I don't know whoever did a master's thesis or a doctoral dissertation on pooping or otherwise in heaven. I don't know. Probably nobody. But we do have Revelation 21:27, which says, there shall in no wise enter into it anything that defiles, neither whatsoever worketh abomination or maketh a lie, but they which are written in the Lamb's Book of Life. Now, I don't want to take that verse out of context or that word defile out of context, but I just cannot imagine sewage treatment plants take a shovel with you off into the woods in heaven and cover your doo-doo. I don't see that happening.
0: No, I don't see it happening. Yeah, all right. Yeah, that's, and certainly those things defile. So we're not looking for those in heaven for sure.
1: You know what? I think it's pretty good that we got through that question without laughing.
0: Yeah.
1: Yeah.
0: It's amazing.
1: They're not bad.
0: I was tempted a few times.
1: No doubt.
0: Yeah.
1: Mary asks this question. Does the Bible confirm that God already knows exactly who will be saved? Does the Bible say he knows precisely who will be saved?
0: Yes, I think he does know. He doesn't reveal that in the Bible, who will and who won't be, but the Bible indicates that he does know.
1: Inasmuch as he's omniscient, knows
0: everything. He has foreknowledge, he understands. That doesn't rob us of our will.
1: No.
0: He just knows what and how we're going to choose. So yes, certainly he knows that.
1: Okay, sure. Another question. Does God save only enough people to replace the fallen angels?
0: You know, I've heard preachers talk about that, and you know, I don't think the Bible really specifically says that.
1: No, of course not.
0: And it just doesn't. And so there's theories out there about that. I wouldn't put too much stock in that theory. I don't think anybody can really know that, and the Bible's not specific about it.
1: You know what I think? And we don't get too much into what I think around here, because this is giving you Bible answer to Bible questions. But what I think is that we'll get to heaven and say, there's room here for more people.
0: Absolutely.
1: That's what I think.
0: Absolutely.
1: Mary's last question, was 144,000 the number of angels that fell with Satan? I think we would say there's nothing to indicate that that is so.
0: Nothing at all. In fact, Revelation 14 says that the 144,000 are a group of people on the earth that are totally surrendered to Jesus right before Jesus comes. So no, it's not the number of angels. No, Bible doesn't say that.
1: We'll try to avoid that kind of speculation.
0: That's right.
1: I think we've got time for one more question. This is from Althea. The question is, I was told that God cursed Adam and Eve after they sinned. But I always believed it was the serpent and the ground. So did God curse Adam and Eve, or did God curse the serpent and the ground? What sayest thou?
0: Yeah, the Bible does say that God cursed the serpent. He said that he would go in the dust of the ground. And so it indicates at some point before that, he, who knows what he had, but he wasn't just scrolling on the ground like you see snakes do today.
1: That's right. That's Genesis 3:14.
0: But the Bible says that God cursed the ground for Adam's sake as well, which means that vegetables and things were harder to grow, and it wasn't as flourishing as it was before. Now, I don't think that God cursed it to, it was a consequence, but God, it really was for Adam's good.
1: That's
0: to keep
1: correct.
0: Him busy,
1: yeah.
0: To keep him out of further sin. And so, you can look at it both ways. There were consequences, of course, for Adam and Eve. They had to leave the garden and so forth. But what do you think? Cursing Adam and Eve? There was a lot of cursing going on, but no, not specifically to them.
1: It was a bummer for Adam that things were going to be tough.
0: Right.
1: Eve was going to have a hard time in childbirth, whereas before that was never going to be the case.
0: Mm-hmm.
1: He didn't curse Adam and Eve. Genesis 3:14, the serpent was cursed. Genesis 3:17, the ground was cursed for Adam's sake.
0: That's right.
1: Good questions.
0: Yes, very good questions.
1: Okay,
0: Thank you for those.
1: I hope our answers were of some help. If they're not, if they weren't, tell us. Line upon line at IIW.org. We'd love to hear your question too. Thanks for joining us with Wes Peppers. I'm John Bradshaw from It Is Written. This has been Line Upon Line.

0: Chapter 20. Now Pashur, the son of Immer the priest, who was also chief governor in the house of the Lord, heard that Jeremiah prophesied these things. Then Pashur smote Jeremiah the prophet, and put him in the stocks that were in the high gate of Benjamin, which was by the house of the Lord. And it came to pass on the morrow that Pashur brought forth Jeremiah out of the stocks. Then said Jeremiah unto him,
1: The Lord hath not called thy name Pashur, but Magor-Missabib. For thus saith the Lord, Behold, I will make thee a terror to thyself, and to all thy friends, and they shall fall by the sword of their enemies, and thine eyes shall behold it. And I will give all Judah into the hand of the king of Babylon, and he shall carry them captive into Babylon, and shall slay them with the sword. Moreover, I will deliver all the strength of this city, and all the labors thereof, and all the precious things thereof, and all the treasures of the kings of Judah will I give into the hand of their enemies, which shall spoil them, and take them, and carry them to Babylon. And thou, Pashur, and all that dwell in thine house shall go into captivity. And thou shalt come to Babylon, and there thou shalt die, and shalt be buried there, thou and all thy friends to whom thou hast prophesied lies. O Lord, thou hast deceived me, and I was deceived. Thou art stronger than I, and hast prevailed. I am in derision daily. Every one mocketh me. For since I spake, I cried out. I cried violence and spoil, because the word of the Lord was made a reproach unto me and a derision daily. Then I said, I will not make mention of him, nor speak any more in his name. But his word was in mine heart as a burning fire, shut up in my bones, and I was weary with forbearing, and I could not stay. For I heard the defaming of many, fear on every side. Report, say they, and we will report it. All my familiars watched for my halting, saying,
2: Peradventure he will be enticed, and we shall prevail against him, and we shall take our revenge on him.
1: But the Lord is with me as a mighty, terrible one. Therefore my persecutors shall stumble, and they shall not prevail. They shall be greatly ashamed, for they shall not prosper. Their everlasting confusion shall never be forgotten. But, O Lord of hosts, that triest the righteous, and seest the reins and the heart, let me see thy vengeance on them, for unto thee have I opened my cause. Sing unto the Lord, praise ye the Lord, for he hath delivered the soul of the poor from the hand of evildoers. Cursed be the day wherein I was born. Let not the day wherein my mother bare me be blessed. Cursed be the man who brought tidings to my father, saying, A man-child is born unto thee, making him very glad. And let that man be as the cities which the Lord overthrew, and repented not. And let him hear the cry in the morning, and the shouting at noontide. Because he slew me not from the womb, or that my mother might have been my grave, and her womb to be always great with me. Wherefore came I forth out of the womb to see labor and sorrow, that my days should be consumed with shame.
3: Rejoice in hope, be patient in tribulation, be constant in prayer, Romans 12:12. Friends, through faithfulness in prayer, we receive patience to wait upon Jesus, in whom we find our joyful hope. A message brought to you by Cornerstone Christian Radio.

Lord, we're so aware of your presence here in this place. What an awesome thing it is that common man might come into the presence of such a holy God. But Father, we desire an even greater measure of your presence. That which can only be known as your children come together and worship you in true unity. Like they did in the Old Testament, when the priest and the singers and all the musicians gathered together and lifted up their praise to you with one voice, so that your glory descended like a cloud and filled the whole house. Oh God, we desire to know your presence in that way. Make us one voice.

The Bible says, draw near to God, and He will draw near to you. We read about Mary who sat at the feet of Jesus, and she found a better part. We read about John who laid his head upon the heart.

Fascinating contrast in the book of 1 Samuel. In chapter 1, we're introduced to Samuel, a young boy who was prayed for by his mother. In chapter 2, we meet the sons of Eli the priest, and the Bible says in 1 Samuel 2:12, "Now the sons of Eli were sons of Belial. They knew not the Lord." What a way to be remembered. There are multiple reasons children don't turn out well. Parenting can have a lot to do with that. But ultimately, children have freedom of choice, and they're going to exercise that as they will. So while there's time, even right now, do all you can to influence a child to know and love God. Let your example speak to a young person. Sometimes all a child needs is encouragement, someone to believe in them, someone to take time. Give the children in your life the best opportunity to be well remembered. I'm John Bradshaw for It Is Written.

0: All right, everyone, we are continuing our conversation about righteousness by faith. Mm-hmm. And this is our third conversation now in 13. That seems like a lot. Mm. 13 feels like a lot, but when you actually get into the material, it doesn't feel like a lot.
1: Yeah. Because it's, obviously.
0: Of course.
2: Actually, it's not going to be enough.
0: Let's just sort of catch us up where we're at. We have spent time in our first session, sort of the big overview, big themes, big concepts, big ideas. And then in our second session, we got down into the what you might call the textual nitty-gritty. And we were in Genesis 1, 2 somewhat, but we spent a lot of time in 3. We spent a lot of time with Cain and Abel, a little bit of time on the flood, and then we got to the Tower of Babel. We sort of walked through the Tower of Babel as a precursor to all man-made religion built around self-preservation and self-exaltation. And then we started talking about this revolutionary, pivotal, bellwether figure, not just in the history of Scripture, but in the history of the human experience, and that's Abram. And I don't think it would be a bad thing if we almost just kind of started from scratch with Abram and just sort of reminded ourselves of some of the stuff that we've already covered and then just build on that. Because the experience of Abram, as we all know, and becoming Abraham is pivotal for the rest of the Old Testament and even the rest of the New Testament. So if we get this story right and if we get his experience right, we're going to get a lot of Scripture right, maybe all of it. But if we get this wrong, we're going to be stumbling and fumbling in the dark.
3: Yeah, exactly.
0: So let's talk about Abraham, and especially as he is the answer to what's taking place in Genesis chapters 3 to 11. And we've just left the Tower of Babel. What's going on? What's the scene?
3: Well, we pretty much left off by moving through the first three verses of chapter 12 of Genesis.
0: Okay.
3: And we were delighted to discover that God is calling Abraham not only out of a geographical location, but out of a way of thinking. When the words are spoken from the Lord to Abraham in chapter 12, verse 1, get out. Those are the key words that we were really focusing on in the latter part of our second session in this 13-part series. But get out of what? Get out of one theological paradigm into another, which is simply to say, Abraham, I'm going to lead you through an emancipation process. I'm going to lead you through an odyssey, a journey in which you're going to have your natural ways of thinking about me upended.
0: And not just me, but reality.
3: Yeah,
0: just your ways of thinking about the world around
3: you.
0: That's right.
3: So first of all, as God tells him, and we mentioned this before, you asked for a recap. First of all, God says, Abraham, I'm calling you out, but I'm not calling you out to become a separatist. I'm calling you out so that all the nations of the earth will be blessed through what I'm going to do through you.
1: Calling you out to send you back in.
3: Yeah, and this is something we didn't mention in the last session, and that is that when God tells Abraham in chapter 12 of Genesis, verse 3, in you all the families of the earth shall be blessed, this is a messianic prophecy. This is an early stage prophecy. Here, Moses is writing the story, and God, Abraham's not thinking like we're thinking, oh, Messiah. Abraham's thinking, oh, you're going to do something through my lineage, so here's what's important. It becomes absolutely vital in Abraham's thinking, and rightly so, that, okay, God, if you're going to do something through my lineage, through my posterity, that will bless the whole world and every nation in the world, well, having children is really important, and at the present moment, I don't have children. I don't have a son.
0: Exactly.
3: So you're going to have to, something has to happen here. You need to, so I don't know if you want to do anything in 13 or 14, but I'm going to skip to 15 and point out this. Abraham says to God at this juncture of his encounter with the Lord, he says, okay, I'm childless. That's chapter 15 and verse 2. I have no offspring. That's verse 3. And God says there's going to be one that comes out of your own body, Abraham. This is interesting. And Abraham says, how shall I know, verse 8? How can I know that you're going to fulfill your promise through my body, through my lineage? Because I'm old and I don't have a son, but how can I know for sure? And then God does something remarkable. We actually talked about this a little bit in the first 13-part series of Table Talk. But in this present context, it's well for us to recover this idea. God does something interesting when Abraham says, how can I know? God says, okay, here's how you can know. Get three animals and cut them in half, lay them across from one another, and then Abraham obeys. He gets the animals, he cuts the three animals in half, forming a pathway between them. Abraham knows what the Lord is doing here, because in that cultural context, they didn't go to the local attorney and sign a document.
4: They made a covenant through
3: a ritual. Mm. And this ritual is one in which God then, as Abraham lays the pieces aside across from one another, Abraham knows that what needs to happen is those who pass between the pieces are entering into an agreement with one another, and God takes the initiative to pass through the pieces. Mm-hmm. Mm-hmm. And he's communicating by so doing that, Abraham, you can know that my promise is good because I'm pledging my very life. Because in that context, you're basically saying, may it be done to me as is done to these animals, severed, cut in two. May be done to me as done to these animal sacrifices if I don't make good on my promise. Mm. So God's pledging
0: himself
3: to follow through in faithful love to keep his promise.
1: Okay,
0: let me just ask a question there. Anyone can answer it. Ty has just done a great job of articulating this. He says, to keep your promise. And just for our sake and for those that are listening in, what is that promise in the simplest possible language? Or what, you see what I'm saying?
3: Yeah.
0: God says, I'm going to keep my promise. Okay, what promise?
2: That in you,
3: all the nations of the earth will be blessed.
0: Okay, is there more than one element to the promise? So I've got that. Nations blessed. Anything else?
3: Well, included in that promise is through the Messiah that's coming.
1: The Messianic line.
0: Okay, so that's an anticipation of the Messiah, okay?
2: Yeah. Well, that's the point.
0: No, I think you're onto it.
2: In thee is actually talking about Christ. It's not through the many seeds, but it's through the one. In Galatians, Paul brings this out, and I think it's really powerful. In Galatians 3, he's talking about this whole experience with Abraham, how he believed God and was counted to him for righteousness, which we're talking about. And he says, those, therefore, who are of faith are the same, the children of Abraham. But then he says here in Galatians chapter 3, he says in verse 16, now to Abraham and his seed where the promise is made, he said not to seeds as of many, but as of one, to thy seed, which is Christ.
0: Mm-hmm. Got it.
2: So it's in Christ, which is so beautiful to me.
0: Amen. And we're gonna get to Galatians 3 in great detail. Here's where I was driving at, and you guys nailed it. Basically, God shows up in Genesis 12 and essentially says, this is how I read the text. Get out of the land to a land that I will show you. Depart from your father's house. I will make you a great nation, and I will bless you and make your name great, and you will be a blessing. I will bless those who curse you, and I will curse him who curses you, and in you all the families of the earth shall be blessed. So he basically says, you'll be a blessing, you'll get the land, and you'll get lots of people to fill the land. Mm-hmm. Now, the Messiah is implicit in there, but of course, the word Messiah doesn't occur here. Mm-hmm. So the way that I see this is when God shows up and starts making a bunch of promises, because that's what this amounts to. Mm-hmm. He doesn't show up and say, Abraham, and you're going to do, and then you'll do this, and then you'll do that, and then you'll do that, and then you'll do that. He says, I'm going to do this, and then after I've done that, I'll do this, and then I'll do this, and then I'll do this, and then I'll do this. And here's the question I like to ask. What is the appropriate response when God makes you a series of promises?
3: To believe.
0: That's right. Mm-hmm. To believe it. Mm-hmm. So that's why Abraham becomes normative for the rest of Scripture, which is where you're at in Galatians 3.
2: Right.
0: Because Abraham here, and then you.
3: Mm-hmm. You're referring to chapter 15, verse 6.
0: This is the text that Paul quotes more than any other text in Genesis. Mm-hmm. He can't stay away from it. Mm-hmm. Right? In Genesis 15, verse 6, he believed the Lord and he accounted it to him for right. He believed that God would do what he said he would do. And then it's in that context, Ty, that you said, well, how will I know?
3: Yeah.
0: On what basis will I believe you, but how will I be certain that you will do this? He says, okay, go get five animals, cut three of them in half. And he's committing himself, he's pledging himself to the process. Mm-hmm. He is saying, I'm in this. I'm obligating myself, and you'll see. So I love the idea that the very specific, he wasn't just making some general, vague, ambiguous promise of I'll take care of you and all will be well, we'll ride off into the sunset together. He's like, no, you'll get the land, and you'll get people to fill it, and you will be a blessing, which is the very thing that God had said to Adam.
1: I was just going to say, there's a pattern there.
0: Of course there's a pattern.
1: There's a sacrifice here again. We began in Genesis 3 with the sacrifice. Genesis 4, the issue is two sacrifices given to God, and now we're back to Abraham. And
0: we skipped over Noah, but as soon as Noah gets off the...
2: Same thing.
0: As soon as Noah
2: sacrifices...
0: Exactly the
2: same thing.
0: I love the idea... A sacrifice and a promise. I love the idea that God basically says to Adam and Eve, expand the garden and be fruitful and multiply. Mm-hmm. Then he says to Noah, the first thing that he says to Noah when he gets off the ark is what? Be fruitful and multiply. Mm-hmm. First thing he says.
1: And now
0: here's
1: Abraham,
0: the land, fill it. First thing he says is, here's the land, fill it. Mm-hmm. So God's desire from the beginning has been to have, like Scripture says, he created the earth to be inhabited.
1: And this brings up this whole

0: the nation of Israel in order to create a vehicle through which Messiah can ultimately come. That's what's happening in the storyline as it unfolds. But Abraham, even though Abraham believed God and it was accounted to him for righteousness in chapter 15, verse 6, Abraham immediately goes about trying to resolve the problem of his impotence, his very old body and the old body of his wife Sarah. He immediately goes about trying to resolve the problem
1: on his own. So he's thoroughly human.
2: Not immediately.
0: No?
2: I mean, in the context of the Bible, it's immediate, but it's actually 10 years later.
0: Okay.
2: So it does take him some time, but you're right. It's even worse though. The point you're making is even better because it's even worse though because he, it 10 years later, you'd think after 10 years he'd be building trust and faith in God.
3: Except for the one thing that would communicate that God was going to keep his promise, namely offspring.
2: That it happens.
3: Has not yet happened.
2: And so here's a huge factor in our humanity, and that is this whole idea of our initial belief in God and then this trial of our faith. Because really, verse 6 is the first place that you have the literal mention of righteousness by faith in the Bible. I mean, if you want to take it literally, he believed God, it was counted to him for righteousness. And he believes in that way. But now, after 10 years, you know, I mean, what does it take? 9 months? Doesn't it just take 9 months? 10 years later, he's now tempted to slip back into righteousness by works, into depending upon himself to some
1: degree.
2: And
1: we were talking about how we're so prone to revert back to our own picture, to projecting our own image on God. So now Abraham's doing it. We talked about, you know,
2: our natural tendencies.
1: And in that long darkness, and then Lucifer goes, well, what happened in that long darkness? We reverted back, and here it is again with Abraham.
2: And another thing that's really interesting here, and I don't mean to bring this up in a negative sense, but again, the woman plays a part in this. There's this couple, and there's this need, and so Sarah comes in, and she's the one that actually initiate, hey, we need to, you know, and of course Abraham, Adam and Eve, the same story kind of repeated. And so you move into this whole way of thinking, which I believe is, we end up realizing is so significant when we get to Galatians chapter 4, because it becomes, these become, you know, illustrations of the two metaphors, of the two ways that we're talking about.
3: I know that we're just right tipping on the verge of Genesis 16, which is Hagar and Ishmael, but can I ask a couple questions about Genesis 15? I think these are super important points, and I want to, rather than just state them, I want to see what you guys think about them.
2: I think you should.
3: Well, first of all, you've got
2: in verse...
3: You guys
2: think you should ask the questions?
3: What do you think? I'm going to do it anyway. Verse 10, it says, then he brought all these to him, and he cut them in two, I'm in 15:10, down the middle, placed each opposite the other, but he did not cut the birds in two, and when the vultures came on the carcasses, Abraham drove them away. Now look at verse 12. Now when the sun was going down, a deep sleep fell on Abraham, and this is very interesting, and behold, horror and great darkness fell upon him. We can't just pass over that. To me, that is absolutely central to what's going on here. Abraham goes to sleep, and he has a terrible nightmare. What is this?
0: I think it typifies the horror of the great darkness that we see taking place in Jesus at the cross when he is enveloped with human guilt and shame and sin. But the thing that's such good news is that in the middle of all that horror of great darkness, he sees a smoking oven or a flame, a torch of fire pass between those pieces.
3: Verse 17.
0: Yeah. So God is interrupting the horror and the darkness by saying, I'm going to follow through. I'm going to keep covenant.
2: You know, I've never picked up on this before until you just said this, something about a dream or a nightmare. And I'm thinking in my mind, because it says, like you said in the context, it says that he fell into a deep sleep. And I don't think it was just like a dream or a nightmare that he had. I think God actually gave him a revelation.
3: Absolutely.
2: And the revelation is revealed in verse 13.
1: That's what I was about to say. Yeah. I think the answer is in verse 13, that there's a dark... Dark pages are coming.
2: The dark pages are coming and God's revealing it to him. And he's going, whoa, wait a minute. I've got all these blessings and promises. And now you're telling me my seed is going to be in captivity?
3: That's good. Look at verse 15 and 16. Now, as for you, you will go to your fathers in peace. You will be buried at a good old age. But in the fourth generation, they shall return here, for the iniquity of the Amorites is not yet complete. Isn't there just a beautiful little capsule, a germ of truth? In that? I mean, what is this language? What does this mean?

0: the iniquity of the Amorites is not yet complete. Now,
1: God is merciful.
0: Who are these people, these
1: Amorite
0: people?
1: God is merciful. He allows as much time as possible for every single person to make a choice. He holds out. I'm holding out. As long as it's possible, I'm holding out. There's no more holding out that can be done. It's kind of like a patient that has some kind of disease or whatever. Maybe it's an infection, and you have to amputate, but you try everything you can before that amputation takes place, because you want to save that person's mm-hmm. body part or whatever it is, but ultimately you want to save the person.
2: Well, what is 2 Peter 3:9? We all know this text, that the Lord is long-suffering toward us, not willing that any should perish, but that all should come to repentance. Mm-hmm. So in this whole outplaying of this history, that through this people, the Messiah would come into the world, but they would struggle to figure out that truth, verse 13, mm-hmm. affliction's going to come and so forth, and then God's mercy on the world.
1: You know, I love this because really if you develop this, the human race is like a body. Paul talks about that in relation to the church. And of course, the church was to infiltrate the entire world. You know, some are ears, some are noses. Nobody wants to lose a body part. God doesn't mm-hmm. want to lose a body part. And so he works, he's the physician, Luke says. He works to restore every part of the body. And that's why I think Abraham, he's still, like Ty, you said earlier, he's still wrestling with these concepts of righteousness by works, the land mm-hmm. of Ur, et cetera. And so he's still, his people down, generations down, are going to get comfortable in Egypt. They're going to lose the vision of righteousness by faith. They're going to lose the vision of why they're there, to infiltrate and to influence. And when they do that, they fall into captivity again.
3: Mm-hmm. I think this language, the iniquity of the Amorites is not yet full or complete, basically is God saying, I have my finger on the pulse of people groups, and it's not, evil isn't mature enough for me to intervene. Mm. There are still people who I'm reaching out to and reaching into. And so it's like you said, James, it's an act of mercy. Mm-hmm. God isn't willy-nilly. He's not arbitrary. He's not just smacking people down. Mm-hmm. He's saying, wait a minute, there are people who are still processing, and evil hasn't reached a level of maturity yet that I would intervene to mm-hmm. stop the process yet. It's an act of mercy. We have to take a break, but we're off to a good start, and we'll come right back and look at Genesis chapter maybe 16, 17.
1: This is another...
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0: All right, well, we finished our first segment with this phrase here, the iniquity of the Amorites is not yet complete. And I was sort of driving at a question that I was, you guys got it actually, the thing that I was thinking of.
1: Oh, good.
0: And that is that God here is not looking out for Abraham in some cliquish sense, that, that it's Abraham arbitrarily or capriciously. God is wanting to bless all the nations of the earth. And what this verse shows is that God has an interest in the other peoples. He is still longing for maybe there's another Abraham. Maybe there's an maybe there could be. And so he says, hey, we're going to hold off. Now, this kind of reminds me of my own experience. I wonder if you guys, well, all of us, I bet, to some degree can relate to this because you're a convert. I mean, and I'm talking from outside of sort of Christendom into it. Like, none of us here were raised in strong Christian homes.
2: Right.
0: Right? So
1: I was.
0: You were. Okay, I didn't know that.
1: Catholic.
0: Okay, strong Catholic home. When I became a believer, I was 23 years old. I was a what I say, a purple-haired punk rocker, had the tattoo thing going on. You guys know the story. Not everybody, of course, that's watching knows the story. So my culture was very countercultural to Christianity. You could be almost anything in my punk rock skateboarding culture, and that was cool. But to become a Christian was like a form of intellectual treason.
2: Sellout.
0: It was like, oh, that's exactly the word we would have used.
1: Well, really?
0: Sellout. Wow. Intellectual sellout. Totally. Now, here's the interesting thing. When God called me out, and I think he did. He definitely called me out of some of the behavior and some of the music and some of the social situations and things that I was in, some of the relationships. When he called me out, the kind of fascinating thing for me was is that in my early Christian immaturity, I didn't fully grasp the idea that God still wanted to bring all of my friends too. He wasn't, it wasn't just, oh, David is so special. He's the apple of my eye. I need him. As opposed to not all the others as well. And I think that that's the thing that's happening here. God is saying, yeah, okay, Abram, you're ready. This is, okay, come on, come on. But I'm not, I mean, I still love,
2: the Amorites.
0: For God so loved the world that he gave, not for God so loved Abram, for God so loved the world that he, et cetera. And I was just thinking, I can relate to this because when I first came out, I began to relate to my former friends in a, I'm ashamed to say, a fairly immature way. I just felt separation, elitist, I've got it, you don't, and why do you do that? And almost self-righteous, which is a real tragedy because I was learning about the righteousness of Christ, which was making me feel somehow more righteous as opposed to my others. And I wonder how many of us and our listeners can, or watchers can relate to that because I have people say to me all the time, how do I relate to my former friends? And if I made a mistake, it wasn't that I stayed too close to my former friends, it's that I over-alienated them. And I'm not trying to pretend like this is an easy path to walk.
2: Right.
3: It's definitely complex.
0: It's not easy. It's tricky. Is complex because you want to keep your friends, but you're not still doing that, and we don't do that, and I don't do that, and I don't do that. But what I did, and I think it was the wrong thing, is I basically, I just sealed myself away. And in hindsight, if I have one major regret in my Christian experience, it's that I know I alienated former friends, not just from God, or not just from me, but from the God that they took me to be representing. And so I love this text here where God's like, yeah, Abraham, you're my guy, but I still got a few generations with these Amorites because I love them
3: so
0: too.
3: So there's an implicit responsibility with that, isn't there? Like even
0: that's a
3: with
0: great
3: Abraham,
0: word.
3: It's God is implying you have a responsibility.
0: In you, all the nations of the earth shall be blessed. Are the Amorites? Yeah.
3: All the nations.
1: You know, this same theme follows right into chapter 16. I don't know if we're done here, but idea is this. We know that Abraham gets together with Hagar. We know that God ends up saying, that's not going to work. And we know that Sarah wants Ishmael, the son of Hagar and Abraham, out of the camp. And yet God says, I'm going to bless him. There's room for him.
0: There you go.
1: He does need to move, but I still love him and I still have a future for him. So it's the same theme that's being
0: great,
1: developed right
0: I'm
1: there.
0: I'm so glad. I've never seen the connection between that in 15 and then in 16 because he does say, you're right, Ishmael's your son and I'll bless him accordingly. He's not the promised son,
1: right?
0: But he's your son and he will be blessed accordingly. We see here the magnanimity of God. He's looking out for the Canaanites. He's looking out for the Ishmaels, which God didn't intend for Ishmael to be born under those circumstances.
1: Right.
0: And he's looking out for the lineage of Abraham, Isaac, etc.
3: He almost accommodates to the human situation.
0: Almost.
2: Totally.
0: He completely accommodates.
3: It's a beautiful thing. Even if it doesn't go his way, he adjusts in order to fit as many things as possible into his overall vision. Yes.
2: Well, this creates a massive misconception in current biblical analysis. People look at Scripture and say, this is so archaic and barbaric.
3: And exclusive.
2: This God was okay with polygamy, for example. Mm. This God was okay with slavery, for example. This God was okay with war. But the word that you're using, which is very appropriate, is that no, God's not okay with any breakdown of relational integrity.
1: Right.
2: God's not okay with anything contrary to love. Mm-hmm. That's the overall message of Scripture. But God is accommodating, yes, in the sense that He's dealing with people where they are. Mm-hmm.
0: That's right.
1: That's the
2: point. Ishmael is the product of Abraham entering into sexual relations with a woman that's not his wife, but he takes her as a wife. Now he's got two wives. God's not okay with that arrangement, and yet God works with, in that particular segment of history, in that situation, God works with the human predicament to bring good out of the messes that we make. So I like the word accommodation.
3: Bizarre, everything you just said, that even the acts of God where he is being accommodating and merciful and gracious, polygamy and all this stuff.
2: He's criticized for.
3: He is criticized.
2: Yes. Yeah.
3: He is criticized.
1: Yeah. Satan gives a completely different slant.
3: Totally unjust.
1: Yeah. Mm-hmm. Yeah. How can he do
3: on
1: that?
3: On the very cases where he's being the exact opposite.
2: I read something recently where this guy was commenting on the fact that we want God to intervene. Why doesn't God do something? But then the moment God intervenes, we're like,
3: Why did he possibly intervene?
1: It's kind of like, and this is a crude illustration, but it's kind of like this whole idea that why would God kill all those animals? What kind of God is that? And yet, you know, we don't have any problem killing animals so we can have food in our stomachs, you know, and eat all this. But God does it for a purpose. He's doing it to illustrate. This is what sin does. In fact, he's not the one that's requiring it. Sin's requiring it so that he can show us what it leads to. But we're doing it to fill our bellies. We're doing it for
0: I'm
1: the
0: a
1: taste.
0: Vegetarian.
2: There's a
1: you get the point.
2: There's a historical context here, though, on what you're saying, James, and that is that Scripture makes it clear that Abraham is living in a culture in which human sacrifice is the common approach to God. So here comes this accommodating God who comes along and he implements a sacrificial service that sets parameters on the sacrifices, not in order to be cruel to animals, but in order to preserve humanity from
1: going
2: greater cruelty. Yeah. In the situation. So again, the word that Jeffrey was using, accommodation, God is accommodating. There's a prime example of this in Scripture that just immediately clicks, and I'm not going to turn there, but I'll just mention it. God says to Israel later in Israelite history, I will govern you and lead you by and through my prophet. Mm-hmm. That's the arrangement. Mm-hmm. The people say, no. We want a monarch. We want a king like all the other nations. God says, no, you don't actually want a king. I'm not going to give you a king. No, we want a king, and they demand it. So God gives them what they've demanded in King Saul. Mm-hmm. But God, before he warned them, if you go with this system of governance, he's going to take your women and make them concubines. Mm-hmm. He's going to take your sons off to war, and he's going to take your land and tax it very heavily. Mm-hmm. You're entering into a system that you don't really want, but if you're demanding it, I'll give you a king. So then God gives them by accommodating and stays connected with the people rather than abandoning them. This is the clear example, a clear example in Scripture of the fact that God is condescending. He humbles himself. He stays engaged.
0: He commits himself to the process.
1: He really does. And we get it wrong so many times.
0: We fail to appreciate the self-limitation that God has placed on himself in engaging with other volitional beings. So like, take the Ishmael thing. Okay, now there's an Ishmael. But it wasn't God's design or desire for Abraham and Sarah to come up with, and Hagar to come up with this other plan. But now here's an Ishmael. So God has been constrained. His actions are now constrained by the actions of others. And this has created a situation which God had not willed or intentioned or desired, but he still relates to that situation in keeping with his goodness and in keeping with his character.
2: It's incredible, actually. If you think that through, it's remarkable.
0: C.S. Lewis calls this the greatest of all mysteries and miracles, that the Creator, right? So as I am to this little, you know, ball here that represents the world, God is infinitely more to this world. And he says the idea that the Creator would make something that was capable of resisting him. He says it's the greatest of miracles and mysteries. Mm-hmm. So now that you can be resisted, and now that your will can be thwarted, and you don't always get your way, you have to become accommodationist. Mm-hmm. Either that, or you just obliterate the whole thing. You say, okay, we're done. We're done with that. You know, we're done with that. That's one way to sort of deal with it. Or you can accommodate yourself to the situation. Now, I do think we need to make a point of very important clarification here. God never accommodates evil. But he is continually accommodating evil people, namely people like the four of us at this table.
1: Right.
3: That's an important distinction.
0: Yeah.
1: But it's turned upside down so many times. I mean, think about this for example, just for an example, an eye for an eye and a tooth for a tooth.
0: Okay,
1: that is a civil law. And we look at it and we think, oh, Jesus came and said, you've heard an eye for an eye or a tooth, but I say you should forgive, I say you shouldn't. But at the same time, the principle of an eye for an eye and a tooth for a tooth to me is not only just, it's very merciful, because our natural tendency is, oh, you took my eye, I'm going to take both of yours.
0: Yeah,
1: oh, you took my tooth, I'm going to take out your whole denture system.
0: It's
1: seriously.
2: That's right.
1: That's the way we think. So even the phrase eye for eye, listen guys, it's not two eyes for an eye. It's not the whole denture system for a tooth.
2: He's setting a limit.
1: He's setting a limit to our natural tendency to just want to overdo. Yeah. And even to this day, when you look at political systems, when you look at the world and the violence in the world, it's they're violating that principle.
0: Overreactions. And then it's just pendulously out of
1: control. You bomb our little village, we're going to go in there and kill 100 people.
0: That's right.
2: Okay, I think something else is going on here in the story of Abraham, because chapter 17, after the Ishmael incident is kind of unfolded in chapter 16, verse 17 opens with when Abraham was 99 years old.
1: Whew! Mm-hmm.
2: Okay, 99 years old.
3: And that's the beginning of, that's where it opens. Mm-hmm. He's already 99 years
2: old. Yeah, he's 99 years old. And what unfolds, God says, basically, Ishmael's not the one. Abraham's pleading with God, may Ishmael live before you. In other words, Lord, can he be the one? Mm-hmm. Just accept him as the one. And the Lord says, skipping down to chapter 17, verse 19, then God said, no. Mm. No, it's not Ishmael. It's as if God took Abraham and Sarah right to the edge, 99 years old. She's not far behind him. Sarah and Abraham are literally incredulous over this. In chapter 17, verse 17, it doesn't say that Abraham just chuckled at the idea. It says, then Abraham fell on his face and laughed.
1: Mm.
2: He is literally on the ground, busting up with laughter at the idea that a child could be produced from his biological situation.
1: Mm.
2: He's 99 years old. So he's laughing at the situation. The story continues to unfold, and Sarah also laughs.
1: Mm.
2: She finds it funny, and the Lord does something very interesting. He says, I'm going to do it. I'm going to follow through. You're going to have a child of promise, just like I indicated you would. And then the laugh's going to be on you, so to speak, because here's the name you're going to give him, Isaac, which means funny, means hilarious.
3: God the says, name, I'll have the last laugh.
2: Yeah, the name means laughter.
3: You know, Ty, I think it's interesting that in Genesis 11, verse 30, when Abram and his wife are being introduced, that it says in that introduction, this goes exactly with what you've been saying, it says, but Sarah was barren.
1: Mm.
3: She had no child.
1: Mm-hmm.
3: It's just a short little verse. Mm-hmm. It's just very quick. It's developing this, you know, genealogy before getting to the call of Abraham in chapter 12. But Moses wants us to know this little piece of detail, that she's barren.
1: Mm-hmm.
3: So to me, that's significant, because you're highlighting, you know, 90, whatever,
2: 99
3: years
2: old is Abraham.
3: It's not just the age factor that makes this a crazy thing to believe, is it? It's not just that.
1: Mm.
3: She was barren. And so it seems like God is stacking impossibility on top of impossibility on top of impossibility.
0: Well, he's about ready to add some of his own impossibility to it, because he's going to give circumcision. Right?
2: Meaning what? What do you mean?
0: Well, that's the point. He's going to basically say, Abram, you have tried to do for me what I told you I would do. Remember? I'm going to, and then I'm going to do this. And his response, the appropriate response, is exactly what Moses records. He believed him. He believed him. And then a period of time goes by, mm-hmm. no descendants, no offspring. So he does the Hagar-Ishmael thing. And when God shows up and says, hey, you're going to have descendants, he says, let Ishmael live before you. Ishmael's the guy. And he says, hey, you're right. Ishmael's your son, but he's not the promised son. I said it would come from you and from Sarah, mm-hmm. right? Mm-hmm. So then God says, and here's how we're going to do this. At this point, he gives him what he calls a sign of the covenant. And mm-hmm. the sign of the covenant is circumcision. And here's the key thing. It's not as though God is just saying, let's cut something off. Let's just, what can we do? Maybe cut the earlobe. Maybe we could cut the pinky off. Oh, I know. I know what we can cut off.
1: This is really going to hurt.
3: You remember this time.
0: You'll remember it. So what he essentially says is, Abram, you tried to do for me what I said I would do for you. You tried to solve the problem of your descendants with your member, with your manhood.
2: Yeah.
0: And so he says, here's what we're going to do. We'll cut the tip of that thing off. We will wound, you will have wounded genitals. Now we here, we think of circumcision in, you know, a nice sanitary hospital with a razor sharp scalpel, et cetera, et cetera. I mean, what did they...
2: Was it like a rock?
0: Was it like a rock? Was it like a scapula? Like,
3: It was a little messier.
0: Mess and infection. I mean, a wound in ancient times is not like today. You put some antibiotics, some Neosporin on it, you get some whatever, and you're all is well. This is to risk injury. This is to risk infection. This is to risk death. And so he basically says, you're old, your wife is barren, and now as a sign that this is something I will do and not something that you will do, there will be a woundedness in your genitals, and it will be passed on, passed on, passed on, so that no one will ever doubt that this is not something that Abraham did. This is something that God did, and Abraham believed it. So this sign, it's interesting, by
3: Paul
0: the way,
3: uses
0: because...
3: Paul uses that.
0: Well, not only does he use it, but listen to this fascinating little textual point. Moses calls it a sign of the covenant. Guess what Paul calls it in Romans 4? He calls it a sign of righteousness. And those are the same thing.
3: Interchangeable.
0: They're the same thing.
1: Wow.
0: A sign of righteousness in Scripture is being true to what you say you will do.
2: Yeah.
3: And in Philippians 3, he says in verse 3, we are the circumcision, we worship God, we rejoice in Christ Jesus, and we have no confidence in
0: the
3: flesh.
0: I've got to say this one final thing before we take a break here, and that is this. It is one of the great ironies and tragedies of Scripture that the very thing that was given to the descendants of Abraham, Israel, as a sign to not trust to self, to not trust to flesh, becomes itself the very centerpiece of
3: legalism.
0: Isolation, legalism, and self-dependence.
1: Could we be repeating that history?
3: It's ironic.
0: Oh, I think we are repeating that history with different things, like the Sabbath and other things. That's a different conversation. But the point is, at this point in the story, God is saying, you're old, your wife is barren, and now you have wounded genitals, and I'll still keep my promise to you.
2: You're 99, but I'm going to come through because this is by my power.
3: My faithfulness.
2: Not by my faithfulness, yes, Jeffrey.
0: We're
2: not
0: even in the New
2: Testament.
0: We are firmly ensconced in the Old Testament.
3: Yeah, gospel
2: and
3: Genesis.
2: The New Testament we're finding in the Old Testament, in principle.
1: In fact, in Romans 4, Paul doesn't say that Abraham's old. Paul says Abraham can't have children.
0: That's right.
2: Yeah.
0: Okay, so let's wrap this little part of the conversation up. We'll be right back, and we'll be right back into this thick of Abraham's story.
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0: Well, I've got some really good news to start our third and final segment here. That even though the earth had been cast away, it's made its way back to the table.
1: It's so restored.
0: We're going to leave it there because God is a better person than I am. So even though
2: of the Amorites.
0: Yeah, I threw it away, the Lord has brought us back. we are in Genesis, well, we're sort of walking through Genesis. When you think about it, we're being fairly thorough here. I'm actually quite pleased with the speed that we're moving. We're in chapter 16. We talked about the experience of Ishmael and Hagar, and we talked about circumcision as we closed. And we basically said that circumcision was this sign of the covenant in Moses' writing here in Genesis 17, and Paul says sign of righteousness in Romans 4. Same thing. Mm-hmm. Not two different things, the same thing. And the whole idea here is that it's not something that we're going to do. It's something that God is going to do, and we're going to believe that God is going to do it. Abraham is, as it were, at his wit's end, right? He has done, he's physically exhausted. He's probably emotionally exhausted at this point. He's just been wounded. And so now if anything is going to happen in terms of fulfilling the promise of the land and the children and the offspring, it's going to have to be something God does, right? So that's
2: which is what God intended all along.
0: That's what he intended all along. You could say that the whole circumcision thing was a great big detour. That was not God's plan. Again, he didn't say, "Hey, let's start lopping stuff off." No, it was, "Hey, we're going to learn a lesson here, and your descendants are going to learn a lesson." Unfortunately, that lesson went largely unlearned, as we'll learn as we progress. But here we are, and we're sort of making our way through Abraham's story, and I love the language that you used early on, Ty, and I've forgotten it yet again, but I loved it. A series of
2: encounters.
0: So it's just like we're getting these little vignettes of, you know, Abraham with God, scene one. Abraham with God, scene, you know, we're accustomed to that here, being surrounded by cameras, scene two, scene three. And at each pass, at each scene, we're like, whoa, God is, that's a really cool thing that God did. Well, that's a really awesome thing that God did. And the picture and the character of who he is just revealing to us. But the thing that happens next, or I mean, obviously you have 18, 19, 20, but we're going to just skip right up to, if we can, 21, 22. The thing that sort of happens next in the story with the birth of Isaac and then the seemingly, I mean, I don't even know what the word to use is here, inconceivable request that God makes seems to run at exact cross purposes with everything that's happened up to this point.
2: Well, it's astounding if you think about it. God says, Abraham, I'm going to bless the whole world through your biological lineage.
0: Right.
2: But I don't have a son, Lord. I'm going to give you a son. He doesn't get a son. 10 years go by, as James pointed out. So he gets his own ingenuity, and he manufactures a solution. You have Ishmael. Okay. Can Ishmael be the one? No,
0: the Lord says. He can't be the promised
2: son. He can't be the promised one. Can't be the promised one. Finally, Abraham and Sarah have Isaac.
0: And we pointed out that the name is funny.
2: Now I'm feeling it. Now this is good. I have a son now. It's going to come to pass. And the Lord says, now what I want you to do is take Isaac to the mountain, put him on a stone altar, slit the boy's throat, and burn him to ashes. I mean, I'm saying that in short form just to give. Here's Abraham. What?
3: If he thought it was a bumpy,
0: no
3: crazy
2: should
3: road.
2: We get Ishmael back?
0: You're not happy with Isaac?
2: It's just astounding that this is what God is asking at that point in the experience.
0: It's completely counterintuitive to everything that we've gotten to up to this point.
2: And there's something dark here. I mean, think about it. This is a request of the Lord that any one of us at this table, and most people in the world, would reject just offhandedly, absolutely not. That's demonic. That's wrong. That's immoral. No, I'm not going to perform human sacrifice.
3: Yeah, and Abraham didn't react that way.
2: Abraham said, let's get some wood, get the donkey. Come on, Isaac, we're heading up to the mountain. He's about to follow through with it, and this is astounding because later on, and Moses is the one writing the story, but later on in Deuteronomy 12, I think it is, through Moses, God says that human sacrifice is an abomination to him. So if you just look at Scripture, God is saying it's an abomination to me, the idea of human sacrifice, and yet you back up in the story and God is requesting the very thing of Abraham that later on God calls an abomination. What's with that? What is with that?
3: But,
2: I mean, seriously.
3: But this thing you're reading in, or you're mentioning in Deuteronomy 12, it's, can I just read it?
2: Yeah, do it.
3: It says basically, you shall not worship the Lord your God in that way. Then it says, For every abomination to the Lord which he hates, they have done to their gods. Mm-hmm. For they burn even their sons and daughters in the fire to their gods. Mm-hmm. So, you know,
2: don't approach me with human sacrifice. Yeah,
3: that's what other gods do, in other words. That's what other gods do. Right. That's not what I do, is what anybody post-Moses would have said.
2: Right.
3: But why doesn't Abraham react that way? And that's the provocative question. Like, why does it almost seem like a normal request?
2: He's about to follow through with it.
3: Abraham, yeah.
0: So, Ty, I want you to get back on that line of reasoning there. Let me read my favorite text with regard to child sacrifice in the Bible. Jeremiah 32, verse 35. This is an indictment, God's indictment through the prophet Jeremiah of the things that Israel did in defiance of texts like the one you just read in Deuteronomy 12. Listen to this. And they built the high places of Baal, which are in the valley of the son of Hinnom, to cause their sons and their daughters to pass through the fire to Moloch, who was one of these pagan gods, which I did not command them, comma. And this is the point. Mm-hmm. Nor did it come into my mind that they should do this abomination to cause Judah to sin.
3: That's like, good. It's inconceivable.
0: This didn't even ever come. I'm God, and it didn't come into my mind. Mm-hmm. So this whole way is so counterintuitive and so radically at odds with God's character. Mm-hmm. But here's the key point. As we're going to see, it apparently is not radically at odds with Abraham's culture.
2: He would have reacted
0: like we would react.
2: Yeah. Right.
0: So God is actually reaching Abraham here in a culturally sensitive and significant way, saying, okay, I know how your ancestors and how those around you and your neighboring communities and other, I know how the Amorites and others relate to God, so I'm going to teach you that this is not how it is. But he doesn't, of course, that's the punchline. Mm-hmm. Right?
2: He doesn't just say, hey, this isn't the way it is.
0: No.
2: He takes Abraham's darkest fear of what God in the appeasement, Babylonian, salvation by works way of thinking, he takes the thing that Abraham fears most that God might require.
0: There you go.
2: And then he leads him right up to the brink, right up to the edge. And as Abraham's hand is lifted with the knife, God stops his hand and says, I will provide
0: the
2: sacrifice. Something's going on here. God is redirecting the focus from the man making the sacrifice to God making the sacrifice. And it says there in Genesis 22 that Abraham gave a name to the place. Mm-hmm. And he called the place, the Lord will provide, in chapter 22, verse 14.
3: So
2: the Lord will provide.
3: So basically, that story is by way of contrast. In other words, God isn't asking Abraham to do this to parallel, to teach him something about what he is like, what God is like. He's doing it to teach him what
2: he's not like.
3: What he's not like.
2: It's an emancipation exercise.
3: And it brings to mind that Jesus used this sort of contrast, you know, approach sometimes in the parable where is it in Luke 11, where he's talking about prayer and he says, which of you goes to your friend's house and you're knocking on his door and you need bread, you need food. And your friend inside says, look, man, I'm in bed. I know you need bread. I'm sorry. Come back tomorrow. He says, no. He says, even if the guy wouldn't come and open the door because you're friends, he would come and open the door because you're bothering
0: him. You just keep knocking.
3: And then Jesus says, this is a lesson in how you pray. Because God is precisely not like that. Right?
0: Mm. It's a lesson in contrast.
3: It's a lesson in contrast. So the point is that this is this as being one of the central stories in the entire Old Testament, I think this is a profound idea, is a lesson in contrast, right?
2: But it couldn't have taken place unless Abraham was believing in God, growing in his faith, and had a heart that was inclined toward obedience. So God is telling Abraham to do this, knowing that Abraham will be obedient and follow through. And in that sense, it's a test of Abraham's faith in God. So God is achieving two things at once.
0: That's a good point.
2: Yeah, he's saying, I'm going to test your faith. We need to live up to all the light we have. We need to have an obedient spirit toward the Lord in order for God to lead us on. We need to obey conscience, even if our conscience is ill-informed, in order for us to grow in our faith and to have a more mature perspective.
3: Because it demonstrates sincerity.
1: You know, hate to throw a cog of the wheel, but I've never seen that in these texts, and I've listened carefully to the presentation that all three of you seem to see here, and I still don't agree with it. I really believe in this context that Abraham was a firm believer in God, was out of that Babylonian sacrificial ideology or thinking, that it was very difficult for him to obey God because he was already out of that, and that God was using this as a revelation of the ultimate sacrifice that God was going to make, that even on his way to the mountain, Abraham said, by faith, God will provide a sacrifice. But I see where you're coming from. I see the reasons and I see the evidence here. I just don't buy it yet.
3: Well, in terms of the objective,
2: I think both
3: it's,
2: are there, actually.
3: Yeah, I think all three are. I think there's actually three objectives. Number one, it's a
1: test. I just don't see yours.
3: It's a test to Abraham's faith.
2: Number two.
3: Number two, I'm not like other gods. You're not going to sacrifice your son for me.
1: Right. Those are definitely
3: And number three, this is supposed to point to the sacrifice of Christ is coming to demonstrate.
1: I just don't think that it's a test of his faith in the sense that this is the natural thing that Abraham would have done. That of course, God said that, and he just said, oh yeah, because this is my cultural thing, I'll just, oh yeah, of course, we wouldn't do that, but I will do that. I don't think so. I think Abraham was like, what?
2: Of course
1: you want
2: like
1: me
2: what?
1: To do what?
2: No, of course.
3: We're not saying it was an easy thing to do. We're saying it was in keeping.
0: It was in keeping with the larger
3: what would have been
0: picture
3: expected from the from God's.
1: All I'm saying is I don't see that at this point in Abraham's experience. I don't see Abraham giving into or gravitating toward that. I don't see him thinking that way culturally anymore at this point.
0: Yeah, okay. Well, the only thing I would say to that is, not to try and convince you, but just to sort of solidify my point, is that we know that this idea that child sacrifice was pleasing to some gods is a textual idea, right? Jeremiah 32 and Deuteronomy 11 and even Micah 6. Would you be pleased with, you know, my firstborn? So that idea is at least something that is in the air.
1: It's a culture.
0: We don't know to what degree it was in Abraham's head, but it was at least in the air. The thing that I really like to kind of move away from that part is that when he's brought to the mountain, and Isaac is there, and the knife is about to come down, and then the hand is stayed or stopped. The thing I really like is that the natural, I think our natural theological conclusion, and I was this way myself, and I'm sure that others have been, is to think, oh, so Abraham is like God, and the Isaac is like Jesus. He's the son. Right? Jesus is the son of God. However, there's one major difference between Jesus and Isaac. Isaac lived, and Jesus didn't.
1: Right.
0: The real Isaac in the story is us. We're the Isaac in the story. Right. The Jesus in the story is the ram that's caught in the thicket.
2: Yeah, that's,
0: that's the thing, I just love that. You're not, Jesus isn't Isaac. Jesus is the ram, you're Isaac. The one that's preserved.
1: But I also love the fact that Abraham is the father. In other words, when I see this picture right here in the Old Testament, it gives me a glimpse of what it means when it says in John 3:16, God so loved the world that he gave his only begotten son. Was that easy? Was it easy for Abraham to do it? Was it natural? Was it his tendency? Was it his culture? No. This went against everything. Every fiber of his being said, no, I can't do this. And it was a faith venture for Abraham.
0: Yeah, it was definitely
1: and it
0: a faith
1: was
0: venture.
1: A revelation to Abraham of the very heart of God and how difficult it was for God to give, to sacrifice for us, his only begotten son, which to me is a beautiful picture of the heart of God that we don't always see in the Old or New Testament. We see it right here. It's significant.
2: Well, 2 Corinthians chapter 5, is it? Is that where Paul says that God was in Christ reconciling the world to himself? Is it? Okay, so that's indicating that the sacrifice was not only on the part of Jesus, but the sacrifice was on the part of the Father.
0: Of course.
2: And the two, Father and Son, are being severed, cut in two, cut off. There is
0: that goes back to the pieces that were cut.
2: Yeah, that's right. So there's this horrible sense of separation that is taking place. And I think that Abraham, in going through this process that God has commanded him to go through, is feeling that to the degree that it's possible for a human being to feel that sense of separation and sacrifice. And it's as if God is tapping Abraham on the shoulder and he's saying in so many words, do you feel the fullness of that sense of separation, that is prophetic.
3: That's just
2: of what I'm going to experience in order to save you. And the key words, again, I'll come back to this, in the story of Genesis 22 is in verse 14, Abraham named the place, the Lord will provide. It's not Abraham that's providing the atonement for sin. It's not Abraham that's providing the sacrifice. God is basically leading him straight up to this point, and he's saying, sacrifice your son, sacrifice your son, sacrifice your son. And then God is saying, no, don't sacrifice your son. I'm going to provide the sacrifice for sin. The atonement is going to be made by my suffering, not by yours. It's beautiful.
0: It's absolutely beautiful, but the point you just made absolutely assumes something that we're going to have to pick up in a later program because we're coming down to the end of it here, and that is that the relationship between God and Abraham and Isaac is not perfectly analogous to the relationship between God and Christ, because Christ was God. This is not a three-party arrangement where God is taking Jesus and doing something to him. And I know we're going to get there, but if we say God would never do that, God would never do that. But then this book that I mentioned earlier about that I read on Hinduism that was about the illegality of the gospel is basically saying what kind of a God would do that to his son? And that's a great point, unless Jesus himself is God. So this is not something that's being done to him. It's something that he himself is voluntarily doing.
3: I lay down my life.
2: He's submitting to the sacrifice.
0: There's the intimation of that here in that Abraham's an old man and Isaac could have easily said, I'm sorry, I'm out.
1: That's
0: not happening.
3: And he was willing to go through with it.
0: So there's intimations of it there, but at the end of the day, it's the same lesson of circumcision. The whole thing is saying, God is going to do something. God, I made a covenant. I'm going to keep my covenant at the expense and the cost, even to my own life. I will be faithful. I will be faithful. I will be faithful. And our job is the same responsibility, the same job of Abraham. Our job is to believe it.
3: Yeah. Just believe.
0: Amen. To believe that God will do what he said he would do.
2: Yeah. All the way back here at the beginning of the biblical narrative, God is speaking through the story and to humanity and saying, I'm going to sacrifice myself to save you. I'm going to remain faithful to the end to you, regardless of how you respond to me.
3: Amen. Hallelujah.

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0: dare to stay here for 100 more. If that's what it takes to prevent Mona Kim. And if that's not enough, we'll stay here for 100 more. And if that's not enough, we'll stay here for 100 more.
1: I'm not Hawaiian by blood, but I'm Hawaiian by heart. My grandmother was born on Maui, daughter of a plantation worker. I was born and raised in Wailua and Nanakuli on Oahu. This is the only home I know, and I'm blessed to be Keiki Oka'aina, a child of this land. My wife and I were in Russia when we saw the videos of the stand here on Mauna Kea. We were speaking each night to over 1,000 Russian young people at a spiritual youth congress under the theme, Striving for the Highest. And though we were there on the other side of this world, our hearts and our prayers were here with the people on this mauna. When we flew back home, we came immediately here to listen, to learn, to absorb, and to stand. The kupuna tell us, kulia ikanu'u, which means aim for the highest and strive for the summit. And that's what we've done here today. You see, Mauna Kea is the highest mountain in the world from the ocean floor. It is the peak and the pinnacle of Hawaii. We stand on this mountain today in Kapu Aloha, holding ourselves up to the highest standards of Aloha at Pono. And as we have physically ascended the mountain, we're called to rise mentally and spiritually as well. But today our hearts are heavy because we see our aina trampled upon by greed and lust and vanity. Our hearts are sore because we've seen the Aloha spirit commercialized for profit by those who know not what it is. But though our hearts are heavy, we, like this mauna, must rise above it. When the fierce and strong hurricane clashes with the mauna, it remains onipa'a, steadfast. The mauna overcomes the storm. And in the same way as a people, we face a fierce storm today, a storm of oppression that has brought disease, a drug epidemic, homelessness, pollution, and brokenness in our beloved land. And as we've seen and experienced oppression and injustice, our human nature wants to respond in the same way, to respond in anger and vengeance and even war. But today, Aku is calling us to kalia ikanu'u, to strive for the summit, to go higher in our thinking and our actions and our reactions. And this, my friends, is the call of Kapu Aloha. But please consider with me that before we can go as high as this mountain, we must first go deep like the ocean. The mountain is the tallest in the world because it finds its foundation deep on the ocean floor. And this is a life lesson for us. In order for us to reach to the highest heavens, we must first go to the deepest ocean. You can only go high as you first go deep. You see, every tree has branches, and it's the branches that hold the fruit of the tree. But the branches are only as strong as the roots. In order to have sweet fruits, you first must have healthy roots. You see, what the aina is teaching us is that in order for us to onipa'a, to stand tall and steadfast, we must first go deep to the roots. My generation are the branches and the fruit of our kupuna. We are the answer to their pule, their prayers. But they are our roots. We must remember those who came before us and never forget the lessons of our elders and our history. But please consider with me that Aku is calling us to go even deeper than that. For you can only go as high as you first go deep. So the deeper you go, the higher you will go as well. So in order to kulia ikanu'u, to reach for the summit of this mountaintop experience, we must go far deeper than the land that our feet walks upon. And we must reach back even further before our kupuna and before their kupuna. We must go back to the beginning of time to find the truest and the purest form of Kapu Aloha. And where is that, you ask? In the beginning, Akua created the heavens and the earth. And Akua said, let there be light, and there was light. You see, friends, before our kupuna and even before our aina, there was only Akua. The Bible says that Akua made the aina first, then he made mankind after. Then he gave the aina to the first Kanaka Maoli, the original man. The Bible says that Akua gave the aina to us to have dominion over. The Bible is clear that the Kanaka Maoli are the guardians of this land. But the land can only be perpetuated in righteousness. And tragically, there have been many who have misunderstood and misinterpreted this biblical truth. Some missionaries of the past and clergy of the present have used this to justify the taking, the exploiting, and the destroying of the aina. But in Genesis chapter 2, Akua tells us how we're to have dominion over the aina. it says that we're to dress it and to keep it. In other words, we're to be stewards of the land, servants of Akua, called to Malama the Aina. This is the true origin of Aloha Aina. We exercise dominion over the Aina, not by exploitation, but by Aloha. This is what I call servant leadership. We lead and we rule. We dominate and we conquer, not by the power of force, but by our service and our aloha to the land and our service and aloha to one another. By continuing to do what we're doing here today in Kapu Aloha, to hold ourselves up to the highest standards of pono and aloha, to respond to those who desecrate our aina with the highest level of nonviolent resistance, respect, compassion, empathy, patience, strength, and love, to show the whole world that the mana of aloha conquers all. So I call upon you today, my beloved Lahui, in the name of Akua, to remain onipa'a in the mana of Kapu Aloha. One last thing I'm compelled to share with you is this. There is another mauna that is even higher than this one, a mountain that has demonstrated most clearly to us the mana of Kapu Aloha. It is a mountain that our kapuna and many of our beloved kings and queens of Hawaii look toward for strength to endure the storms they faced. It is the mountain called Calvary. For it is there that Akua sent his beloved son, Iesu, to die on the cross for each one of us. And on that sacred mountain, by the mana of Kapu Aloha, Iesu conquered all the forces of oppression, injustice, hatred, and violence. He laid down his life in order to free us from the oppression of sin. He laid down his life to provide for us here today the mana to remain onipa'a in Kapu Aloha, the power to remain steadfast in love, to love those who would disrespect us, to pule those who would oppress us, to bless those who would harm us, to resist those who would trample upon us, to forgive those who would take advantage of us. So let us go up to the mauna, not only physically, but mentally and spiritually. Let us reach back even further and go even deeper so that we can rise even higher. Let us kalia I kanu'u to strive for the summit. I appeal to you, my beloved Lahui, and all of those who face difficulties and oppression around the world, in the name of Akua, to focus and look even higher than the aina that we can see with our physical eye. With the eye of faith, let us look beyond the furthest star and the most distant galaxy that any man-made telescope can penetrate. Let us look to the return of Iesu in the clouds of heaven. Soon he will return to take us to our heavenly Ahupua'a, a land that no one will be able to take from us. Let us look up towards this mountain here today, but let us also look even higher to the mountain of Calvary, where we obtain the mana of Kapu Aloha. And then let us look again even higher yet to our heavenly hale, our heavenly Ahupua'a, of which our beloved Hawaii is a reflection of. For there in that beautiful land, we will never be oppressed again. Injustice will end. Sickness will be no more. Death itself will die. Our tears will dry up. Laughter will never cease and joy will never dim. Our kapuna will never age and our keiki will never die. The sky will never darken and the flowers will never fade. Our waters will always be clean and our land will always be beautiful and our mauna will continue to stand. Aloha aina, aloha ke Akua, aloha kakou. I'll see you in that heavenly mauna.

0: Welcome to My Story, where we highlight your testimonies encounter with our sweet Savior. In John 8:36, Jesus makes a wonderful statement of victory. He says, "So if the Son sets you free, you will be free indeed." When you understand what Christ has freed you from, it sets the stage for you to live in what Christ has freed you to. 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The Apostle Paul says in Galatians 5:1, "It is for freedom that Christ has set us free. 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Seek Jesus and enjoy your newfound freedom today. 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
1: April 27th of 1999 was the day that actually not just changed my life, but changed many people's lives. Almost 400 people were killed in Maya, and where the biggest massacre happened. They came with big tanks, big army. I had a very close relationship with my father. So I woke up early in the morning and he said to me, "Yeton," he said, "I think we are getting surrounded by the Serbian police," and he said, "we need to escape." But it was too late because a big tank ran over our gates. We were completely surrounded. One of the police, you know, he asked us to be lined against the wall. We knew that, okay, they're gonna kill us. And one Serbian police grabs me by my arm and he puts me in a different room. And then he has this Kalashnikov and he puts it in my ear like that. And he starts shouting and he's asking, "Where is your father?" You know, my mom comes in and says, "How dare you do this to my children?" Because while he was having this gun into my ear, I completely became numb. I knew any second I'm gonna be dead. So he let me and my mom go. He said, "Go," you know, and while we were just leaving the door, my father comes out and he says to him, my father says, "Oh, I'm the father of the family." And he says, "Oh, we're looking for you." They take him, they grab him, they yell at us, they shout at us, they say, "Go to Albania, never come back." And as soon as we turn our heads, our backs, they kill him. We went today to the cemeteries and we saw where almost 400 people remains are there. Sometimes I go walk there by myself, and sometimes I visit my father's grave, and there are times when I kind of am mad, you know, because he's not here. When I became a believer, I was asked a question about forgiveness and about people who killed my father. What would I do if I met these people? This anger rose up in me, and, you know, I said, "Oh, don't ask me that question." And he said to me, "One day you'll have to forgive them." And I said, "Never. That's never gonna happen." And he said, "I know how you must feel," he said, "but remember when Jesus was on the cross, he said, 'Father, forgive them, for that they do not know what they're doing.'" And then I knelt there and I cried and I wept because I felt like I was betraying my father, you know, and his blood and many people that were killed during the war. I didn't feel doing so. I know Jesus says that we should forgive. And I was crying, and, you know, I'm saying, God, I forgive those who killed my father. A few months later, I was walking in the town, and I saw a group of, I thought they were tourists. They seemed kind of lost, and I approached to them, and I wanted to help them. So I talked to them, and I invited them for coffee. They asked me about the war, and I started sharing this testimony with them. And this lady was crying. Actually, she was weeping while I was sharing my testimony. And then I stop and I say, I'm so sorry if my testimony is very tough, you know, rough, and said I will be more careful about the words I choose. And she said, no. She said, you continue. The reason why I'm crying, she said, is because she said, I'm Serbian. And then I started to cry myself, and I stood and I hugged her. We hugged and we cried together. And that was the first time I realized that God had set me free from hatred. If a heart is given to Christ, Christ is able to heal that heart, to restore that heart. And Christ is the only person who can make it possible for us to forgive our enemies. And I believe that He's faithful and He will keep His word. And He will give us the means and the strength we need and the joy we need to carry on.

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Psalms 66 verse 16 says, "Come and hear, all you who fear God, and I will tell what he has done for my soul." Never underestimate the power of your testimony, your encounter with God, and what role he has played throughout your life. May God bless you and utterly satisfy your heart with himself. 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

Hi, my name is Dr. Ricky Little. I'm a professor of music at Union College in Lincoln, Nebraska. This is part 5 of the series, Who's Rocking the House? Music of the World and the World of the Church. In part 4, we looked at the influence of the occult and the association with sex in secular pop music, past and present. We also considered the idea of Christ and Satan using the same party music to communicate totally different ideas. In part 5, we will begin by considering the idea of using party music to save sinners. The party world looks at the various established forms of sacred music and turns away from them. They reject them, for they were not designed to suit their purposes, serve their functions, nor supply their needs. It's not party music. It doesn't supply the wants of the flesh and the cravings of the carnal. But the Christians look at the party music of the world and say, oh yes, it's good enough for Jesus. Some use the argument that we reach souls with it. Well, isn't it ironic that the styles of music which may well have been born out of the bowels of the occult and which were most certainly developed in the bordellos, dance halls, and bars of America and are still used in them are now going to be utilized to bring sinners to Jesus? I must ask the question, do you really think that the Lord needs this to recommend his name to sinners? Do you think that his arm is too short to save souls without this music, even in the worst of ghettos? This kind of reasoning that this music can and should be used as an evangelistic tool is a masterpiece of Satan. Ellen White writes, conformity to worldly customs converts the church to the world. It never converts the world to Christ. Familiarity with sin in whatever form it comes in will inevitably cause it to appear less repulsive. He who chooses to associate with the servants of Satan will soon cease to fear their master. The current and past lines of reasoning ignores everything that's bad or questionable about the nature of this method and medium, and ignores the Bible and its methods of soul winning, which have absolutely nothing to do with worldly evangelistic methods. The very thought that one can take the party music of the world, put Jesus' name on it, give it back to the world, and then expect the world to be converted to Jesus via the same music it parties to is somewhat ludicrous, unbiblical, and spiritually immature. If you want to reform a man from the habits of the world, you don't feed him more of it. You give him something totally different, the bread of life, in an unadulterated form. This same habit of compromise to worldly custom was used years ago by the Catholic Church to so-called convert the heathen to Christianity. I once read how the priests would go into countries steeped in idol worship, and instead of teaching the poor heathen that bowing down to images of stone, wood, and gold was a sin forbidden by God, they let the people keep their idols and put Christian names on them. Then the church told the people that their idols were now a part of the holy family of saints and declared them all converted to Christianity. Thus, the Catholic Church fostered saint worship as an accommodation to pagan converts. And this is also why many who practice voodoo, Santeria, and Umbanda consider themselves to be good Catholics. Through this method, The heathen did not have to give up anything. They could have their idols and Jesus too. Do you see any similarities in this method employed here? Christians get to keep their party music and Jesus too. They are one and the same.
But the cry still goes out. We are reaching the people where they are. Becoming all things to all men. Does this mean that I must become a homosexual to reach a homosexual? Or a dope addict to reach a dope addict? Or a rock and roller to reach a rock and roller? Does it mean that when I go to do my missionary work in the inner city, I have to wear my pants backwards and let them hang halfway off my rear? Does it mean I have to play rock and roll in church to accommodate our guests who listen to rock and roll outside of church? Must I assimilate to associate and communicate with the masses? The answer is no. One does not have to take the fads and trends of pop culture, which come and go with the wind, and dress up the message of Jesus in his party music to make it appealing. God's message needs no such help. The two have nothing in common. It's like framing a $50 million Rembrandt painting in a cheap $2 plastic frame. Does not Christ deserve better? And can't we do better? There is a power, an allure, and a charm that comes along with music. But music is only a communicative tool. It is not the power of God to convert souls. The power is in the Word and the Holy Spirit of God. And if there was no music to assist in communicating God's love, the message would still convert souls, because God does the converting and the convincing, not the music. Another quote from the pen of Ellen White. It, music, excites, but does not impart the strength and courage which the Christian can find only at the throne of grace. Music will not provide for your Christian experience. That which God has designed can only be received through prayer. The power you need for victory over sin, self, Satan, and his temptations is not going to be received by listening to your favorite artists. They may excite you and give you a thrill and hopefully inspire you heavenward, but that is not the power of God, which you are only going to receive when you petition God at his throne on your knees as Christ did on a daily basis. Reaching people where they are means understanding how they think and why they think the way they do. It means identifying with their needs, helping where it hurts, understanding their problems, coming up with solutions which work, and loving them. You don't have to mimic the world in order to understand it or reach it. When you mimic the world, you simply magnify its problems by giving them more of the same and destroy your solution for their problems. You don't help people by perpetuating their vices through assimilation or by giving them that which they are addicted to. All you accomplish when you put God's message to their party music is to condone it and validate their party music and cheapen God's message. Giving the world a worldly-looking, acting, speaking, singing Jesus is like giving the world no Jesus at all. But worse, because you make a mockery of the only hope this world has. And by doing so, you serve Satan's purpose and his cause. It seems to me that we Christians far too often trifle with God's holiness and the high standards of worship and service that are due his name. Naturally, one might assume that he who would seek to write music in praise of God would first acquaint himself with the things of God and take time to find out who God is. For in order to do finite justice to an infinite God, one must first have a glimpse of glory and of the Christ who sacrificed himself for the world. Which means that the Almighty must stoop down to our level and cleanse a surrendered heart
in order to lift the human mind up to his level and inspire it with things not of this world. When God gave David a glimpse of glory, David cried out, "The Lord reigneth. Let the people tremble. He sitteth between the cherubims. Let the earth be moved." When God lifted Isaiah up in vision and brought him into the throne room of the Most High, Isaiah said, "In the year that King Uzziah died, I saw also the Lord sitting upon a throne, high and lifted up, and his train filled the temple. Above it stood the seraphims. Each one had six wings. With twain he covered his face, and with twain he did fly. And one cried unto another and said, Holy, holy, holy is the Lord of hosts." And when God gives that Christian composer a personal glimpse of his precious son hanging on the cross, being made the curse of sin for a sin-cursed world, how does the world's party music fit into that picture? Is it worthy of him? "This is he of whom and to whom we sing. Should it not be with the utmost care and prayer that we compose and choose the music which bears his name? For Satan, who once waited in the presence of God, who is well acquainted with the majesty and awe that attends him, seeks to lead the world, especially Christians, into making a mockery of God in any way he can. And music in the hands of gifted, unconsecrated, spiritually immature musicians is one of his prime tools. Although there is no sacred book of harmony and style in the Bible, and the Holy Word does not call by name and approve of nor condemn any particular style of secular music, and there are no holy CDs that come along with the Word of God, we are still not left in the dark as to how we can safely choose secular or sacred music. God has given us sacred principles to guide us in the selection process. Here are a few. Number one, thou shalt love the Lord thy God with all thy heart, soul, and mind. Does your music shortchange the longings of your heart for God? Does it occupy your mind more than thoughts about Christ? Does your music freeze out the love of God from your soul? Two, if ye love me, keep my commandments. Does your music encourage you in any way to break any of God's commandments through what you say, think, or do? Three, thou shalt have no other gods before me. Does your music lead you to exalt the music, the musician, or a thing, or erroneous belief that are contrary to God's expressed will, or another person above God, creating an idol? Does it lead you to exalt yourself above God, to compromise God's claims of supremacy in your soul, in order to satisfy your own carnal passions? If God convicted you that your musical diet contained objectionable items that were a danger to you spiritually, would you give them up for him? Or would that be a sacrifice too great for you? Know ye not that ye are the temple of God, and that the Spirit of God dwelleth in you? If any man defile the temple of God, him shall God destroy, for the temple of God is holy, which temple ye are. Seeing that the Holy Spirit lives in us, we must ask ourselves the question, does the music we listen to drive the Holy Spirit out of his temple? Does it lead to activities, ideas, emotions, or the fulfillment of passions that are unsanctified, which the Holy Spirit cannot participate in nor condone? Does it lead us into relationships, acts, words, or a state of mind which would defile or degrade his temple?
Does it lead us to disregard the scripture, which counsels us to think on these things, which are pure, lovely, holy, and just? Simply put, does it pollute the inner sanctum of the mind where God's Spirit wants to dwell? 5, thy will be done on earth as it is in heaven. Does your music lead or encourage you to rebel against the expressed will of God for your life? 6, Christ taught us to pray and lead us not into temptation. Can and does Satan use the music you love to lead you into temptation and sin, or to tempt you with? 7, if ye then be risen with Christ, seek those things which are above, where Christ sitteth on the right hand of God. Set your affections on things above, not on things of the earth. For ye are dead, and your life is hid with Christ in God. Does your music lead you to put your affections on the things of the world and bind your hopes and dreams to earth and not to heaven? Does it in any way hinder you from seeking those things which are above? Does it lead you to think that what this world has to offer is better than what Jesus has to offer? 8, I am crucified with Christ. Nevertheless, I live. Yet not I, but Christ liveth in me. Does your music resurrect the old carnal man in you and lead you to crucify Christ afresh in your heart? 9, be not deceived. Evil communications corrupt good manners. If Jesus were to play your music, would he classify it as evil communications? Ellen White says, evil without will awaken evil within. Be not deceived. Number 10, God is not mocked. For whatsoever a man soweth, that shall he also reap. For he that soweth to the flesh shall of the flesh reap corruption. Through the music which you pour into your mind, are you sowing seeds to the flesh, which will produce a harvest of corruption in the end? Many Christians covet personal music preferences based upon taste and opinions, which often conflict with these and other biblical principles, to point out the mistakes in their choices of taste and preference. Some insist that such a subjective and controversial subject like music is not a black and white issue, but a gray one, implying that distinction between the good and bad cannot be made. It's in the shadows, they say. That's the equivalent of saying that God's word does not cover this problem. Well, the only reason there is a gray area, a shadow for it to hide in, is because the light of God's word is not being allowed to shine upon it. And we are not listening to the voice of the Holy Spirit. Our lack of biblical application, honesty, and a willingness to sacrifice certain music stands in the way and casts a shadow over the issue. Apply the Bible. Let it shine upon your dark shadows, and the true nature of what lurks in the dark will be seen. But a general rule of thumb is, when in doubt, leave it out. If you cannot determine if certain music is good or bad for you, leave it alone. Step away from it

and intellect and not solely to the feet. 3, it should put the hearers in an attitude of worship and not in an attitude of entertainment. 4, it should be void of all theatrics and gimmicks. 5, it should be of a character that measures up to the character of God, sublime, beautiful, ennobling, inspiring, elevating, uncompromising, attractive to the ear and to the heart. 6, it should be free of questionable or bad associations. 7, for public worship, it should be performed only after thorough preparation and not done in a last-minute, haphazard way. 8, it should be clear that Christ and the members of the Godhead are the objects of praise in the song. 9, it should be so composed that the words and music are compatible and give the same message. 10, it should be appropriate for the occasion of worshiping God, no matter where you are. 11, it should be written and performed so that the listeners will not be left in confusion, i.e., was it party time or prayer time? 12, it should inspire the listeners to reverence and not revelry. 13, it should promote spirituality and not sensuality. As justification for using secular music for God's praise, some say the message is the same, but the packaging is different, as if the type of packaging used didn't matter. It's a matter of taste and not principle, they say. If it was only a matter of taste and not divine principle, then where would you draw the line? You couldn't, because there would be no principles to stop you, to show you where the line should be drawn. If that was the case, however, I could bring any kind of music into the church for worship and you couldn't say a thing about it, because there would be no limits, no divine barriers. If it were okay to base such choices solely on personal taste and preference only, and if it really didn't matter what musical packaging you used, then it would be no problem to bring in Beyonce and Cardi B, which some are already trying to do, Prince, Snoop Dogg, or any other artist to lead us to the throne of grace with their music. How confusing it must be for some. The words are telling them to look to Jesus, and the music is telling them to move it and shake it. How confusing it must be when people turn on their radios and they can't tell if the song is about Jesus or the man I loved last night. And Christian musicians, be careful how you team up with worldly artists who promote vulgarity and dirty living in their music to come and perform with you on your Christian songs. Christ said you can't promote good and evil. Either you are with Jesus or you're not. And for those of us who shape the music atmosphere in our churches based upon what songs are most popular on the radio and land on the praise and worship song chart and the iTunes top 100 gospel and Christian songs and Billboard gospel airplay, let's remember, this is about big business. It's about the mighty dollar, the big buck. Those record companies and some of the artists could care less about Jesus and the standards of his church. They are out to make the dollar. They are interested in making financial gains on their investment, or they won't be around very long. They have to stay financially viable and profitable, so what comes out of their creative brains and survives corporate tweaking may have absolutely nothing to do with upholding biblical principles of worship, but everything to do with making a dollar. Anything goes as long as they can sell their records and make their money. This type of music, which links the most common, which the world has to offer, with the most sacred that heaven has to offer, is a masterpiece of Satan. Or is it possible that you think that he has nothing to do with this? Let's ask the question. If you were Satan
and the purpose

of your existence was to make war against God and the people of God on this earth and keep souls in confusion as to the true nature of God and his requirements, how would you use music as a tool to accomplish this? How would you use music to help fake the moving of the Holy Spirit? How would you use music to make people think that jamming and worshiping are the same thing? Ellen White unfolds to us how Satan will use music to assist him in counterfeiting the outpouring of the Holy Spirit in the end, right before the close of probation. And it adds another dimension to this conversation about music that we should consider. This ends part five. In part six, we will examine the 1900 SDA camp meeting in Mundy, Indiana, which incorporated secular music in the services that helped to spawn a fanatical movement in the church called Holy Flesh. We will look at the impact this had and Ellen White's response to it. This will be followed by my personal testimony. If you are interested in this series or in hosting a music seminar, please go to rickylittle.org for more information.

0: chapter 20. Now Pashur the son of Immer the priest, who was also chief governor in the house of the Lord, heard that Jeremiah prophesied these things. Then Pashur smote Jeremiah the prophet, and put him in the stocks that were in the high gate of Benjamin, which was by the house of the Lord. And it came to pass on the morrow that Pashur brought forth Jeremiah out of the stocks. Then said Jeremiah unto him,
1: The Lord hath not called thy name Pashur, but Magor-Missabib. For thus saith the Lord, Behold, I will make thee a terror to thyself, and to all thy friends, and they shall fall by the sword of their enemies, and thine eyes shall behold it. And I will give all Judah into the hand of the king of Babylon, and he shall carry them captive into Babylon, and shall slay them with the sword. Moreover, I will deliver all the strength of this city, and all the labors thereof, and all the precious things thereof, and all the treasures of the kings of Judah will I give into the hand of their enemies, which shall spoil them, and take them, and carry them to Babylon. And thou, Pashur, and all that dwell in thine house shall go into captivity. And thou shalt come to Babylon, and there thou shalt die, and shalt be buried there. Thou and all thy friends to whom thou hast prophesied lies. O Lord, thou hast deceived me, and I was deceived. Thou art stronger than I, and hast prevailed. I am in derision daily. Every one mocketh me. For since I spake, I cried out. I cried violence and spoil, because the word of the Lord was made a reproach unto me, and a derision daily. Then I said, I will not make mention of him, nor speak any more in his name. But his word was in mine heart as a burning fire, shut up in my bones, and I was weary with forbearing, and I could not stay. For I heard the defaming of many, fear on every side. Report, say they, and we will report it. All my familiars watched for my halting, saying,
2: Peradventure he will be enticed. And we shall prevail against him, and we shall take our revenge on him.
1: But the Lord is with me as a mighty, terrible one. Therefore my persecutors shall stumble, and they shall not prevail. They shall be greatly ashamed, for they shall not prosper. Their everlasting confusion shall never be forgotten. But, O Lord of hosts, that triest the righteous, and seest the reins and the heart, let me see thy vengeance on them, for unto thee have I opened my cause. Sing unto the Lord, praise ye the Lord, for he hath delivered the soul of the poor from the hand of evildoers. Cursed be the day wherein I was born. Let not the day wherein my mother bare me be blessed. Cursed be the man who brought tidings to my father, saying, A man-child is born unto thee, making him very glad. And let that man be as the cities which the Lord overthrew and repented not. And let him hear the cry in the morning and the shouting at noontide. Because he slew me not from the womb, or that my mother might have been my grave, and her womb to be always great with me. Wherefore came I forth out of the womb to see labor and sorrow, that my days should be consumed with shame.
3: 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Pray over it, but most importantly, pray through it. 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

0: There are times when we read scripture too fast and overlook how powerful God is. He created galaxies, parted seas, raised the dead. But when it comes to our lives, I wonder if we take that same awe from the Bible and believe it for us. We say he's all powerful, but do we live like that's true? When the bills pile up, the diagnosis hit, do we believe his power is personal and present for us? Jeremiah 32:17 isn't just poetic praise, it's a declaration in the face of chaos. The prophet was in prison. His city was under siege. Still, he proclaimed these words, "Ah, Lord God, it is you who have made the heavens and the earth by your great power and by your outstretched arm. Nothing is too hard for you." And now these are Jeremiah's words, but let us not forget the greatest impossible God ever accomplished wasn't just parting seas or raising the dead, it was saving sinners like you and me. Through Jesus' death and resurrection, God did the ultimate miracle. He made a way for us to be redeemed, for broken people to be made whole. So if he can conquer sin, death, and the grave, he can handle your situation as well. Today, whatever feels too far gone, too broken, too heavy, lift it to the God who formed the stars with his words. Live like his power is still active today. Pray bold prayers, walk in expectant faith, and trust that the God of the impossible is not done working.
1: 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If you got

Bible study here at the 3ABN Worship Center here in Thompsonville, Illinois. I know you've heard the phrase West Frankfort, or the city West Frankfort. It's just a few feet that way. But thank you for tuning in tonight as we continue our study on the truth about the first day. What a dynamic topic this is. We're going to let you know in just a moment how to get a copy of the lesson and follow along with us. But wherever you're tuning in from, get your Bible, get your pens, invite your family and your friends to sit down for a thoughtful and very challenging, provoking study on what the Bible says about the first day of the week. I'll give you some more details in a moment, and also the website where you can download the lesson and get access to all the lessons we've done, about 32 so far, and about 90 videos. So we'll give you that information. But let's begin as we invite the Lord's presence with a word of prayer. Let's bow our heads. Heavenly Father, we thank you tonight for the fact that when we call on your name, that, Lord, you are here. We call on the name of Jesus, Father, and we pray that your Holy Spirit will be the active agent and power that governs the study, reaches out through the airwaves, whatever the medium, to touch the hearts of those that are listening and those that are watching. We pray that this topic, Father, could be clear, and that not only will information be communicated, but the challenge to be obedient to the word of the Lord. So, Lord, lead us tonight as we open our hearts and our ears to you. In Jesus' name we pray. Amen. Now, if you want a copy of the lesson, go to this website, asf.3abn.org, and download lesson number 32. What lesson did I say? Number 32, the truth about the first day. Lesson number 32. This is a very exciting lesson, and on that very same website, you'll see links to Facebook, as well as, I believe, to Twitter, where you can upload questions if you have any about the topics that are being covered. But we're continuing tonight from lesson number 32, question number 10. But before we do that, we always sing our theme song. And the title of our theme song, can we see that together, is Victory in Jesus. Let's sing our theme song together.

0: Amen. Wonderful song, plunged us to victory beneath the cleansing flood, which is the blood of Jesus. So good to see those of you who are here. Some of you are vacationing. Some of you are coming back to town. And we thank you for those who are tuning in, whether from the Caribbean, from Amman, Jordan, from China, from Australia, and all the other places around the world, from my family there in the Virgin Islands. Appreciate you tuning in tonight. This topic is very exciting and very timely. Now, let me lay the foundation like I did last week. And by the way, the title of our message tonight, let's say this together, the truth about the first day. Now, we're going to begin on question 10, but I want to lay some foundation tonight because the first day of the week is solely based on tradition. What word did I just use?
1: Tradition.
0: Many Christians are not upset about the first day of the week because this change, Luis, took place almost 2,000 years ago. But what's amazing about that is there has been a change recently made in America that is based on the tradition of men, not the Word of God. Recently, the Supreme Court made the decision to support same-sex marriage. Now, one of the reasons why Christians are so upset about that is they know that almost 6,000 years ago, so marriage is not too old to still refer to it as valid today. Can we say amen? Although done at the very end of creation week, it's still valid today. Christians don't say, well, that was 6,000 years ago. We should change. They say, God did that at the beginning of creation week. He gave Adam to Eve, Eve to Adam, and it's still valid today. They find no reason to change what the Lord did during creation. But there's something else he did during creation. He not only sanctified the marriage, he sanctified the seventh day of the week, the Sabbath. But that change being made 2,000 years ago, people today that honor it say, hey, it's scriptural. It's not scriptural. We have covered thus far about 9 texts out of the 12 verses in the New Testament that cover the first day of the week. So if we're going to find Bible support for the first day of the week, we have to find it in the New Testament. You cannot find it in the Old Testament. Many people say they are New Testament Christians because they say, in saying that, we keep the new day of worship. But now let me go ahead and expand this picture. In about 300 years from now, if the world were to last that long, same-sex marriage would be a tradition. And in that society, they'll say, well, we've been doing this for 300 years. It must have some support somewhere in Scripture. But people know that anything that's not based on the Bible is purely tradition and not scriptural. So here's my point. If Christians are upset about the traditions of men over the Word of God in the same-sex marriage institution, they ought to be just as upset about the traditions of men over the Sabbath of the Lord. Can I get an amen? You cannot change anything that God has blessed, no matter how far back it goes. If the Lord never changed the Sabbath, man has no authority to do it. Since the Lord never changed marriage, Christians today know that man has no authority to do it. Some leaders have said, they may be the Supreme Court, but they are not the Supreme Being. We do it not because men say it, but because God's Word says it. And so, for Christians that have been taught that the Bible supports the first day of the week, we want to find that if we could support their statement. And we're going to look through every text in the New Testament. So far, we've covered 9 of them. We only have 3 remaining. And so far, we've discovered that most of the New Testament verses support the theme about the resurrection of Jesus, being raised on the first day of the week. So far, we have found no support in the Bible at all for a new day of worship. We have only found support for those things that are already mentioned in Scripture, the Bible Sabbath, marriage between a man and a woman. Not traditional, but scriptural, but biblical. We ought not do it because it's traditional. We do it because it's biblical. It's based on the Bible. So now what we're going to do tonight, we discovered that we went, and by the way, in that very lesson that you downloaded, there should be 27 questions. We're going to begin tonight on question number 10 because this is one of the verses, Acts chapter 20 and verse 7. Let's go to Acts 20 verse 7 first, and then we're going to go to the question. Let's go to Acts chapter 20 and verse 7, because I recently read, and by the way, I'm working on a book, and those of you that are watching the program or listening, keep your ears open. The book is almost done. It's called Sunday Mask. It's following the last three pontiffs or popes of Rome in their push for the exaltation of the first day of the week. This recent pope, or Pope Francis, is calling for Sunday to be observed. And he's referring to this very text as biblical authority why Sunday should be observed. Let's go ahead and read the text and see if this gives any support, any biblical authority for the first day of the week. Acts chapter 20 and verse 7. Here we go. And I have, matter of fact, I have the article open here on my iPad about the very reference that Pope Francis made. He said, because the disciples did this, we now have authority to honor the first day of the week as a new day of worship. Let's read the text. Acts chapter 20 and verse 7. This is not going to be on the screen, but let's go ahead and read it. But what I'd like to read is, let's go in verse 7 at Acts chapter 20. It says, now on the what day of the week? First day of the week, when the disciples came together to do what? Break bread. Paul, ready to depart the next day, spoke to them and continued his message until midnight. They say, oh, they got together and they broke bread on the first day of the week. So therefore, what the suggestion is the breaking of bread, having been done on the first day of the week, must now be scriptural authority for a new day of worship. What I'd like to point out is you find no reference there to a day of worship at all. The day that's actually being referred to is in the verse right before that, the Feast of Unleavened Bread. That's what's being referred to. Look at the verse right before that. Verse 6, but we sailed away from Philippi after the day of unleavened bread, and 5 days joined them at Troas, where we stayed 7 days. Now, it goes to the verse 7, on the first day of the week. So Paul, continuing his journey throughout many of the cities in Asia Minor, was simply gathering together to have a farewell meeting. That's simply all that happened. It was a farewell meeting. But somebody may say, well, it was the first day of the week. And he continued speaking until midnight. Well, now, this is powerful. This is huge. I want you to put your ears on. I got mine on. Can't you see them? This is huge. Many people don't understand when the first day of the week begins. When you read Genesis, you find in Genesis over and over, every day, the evening and the morning were the what? First day. So the evening begins the day. When you get to 12 o'clock at night, what is it called? Somebody tell me. Midnight. It's called midnight. When we hit 12 noon, it's called what? Midday. Why is it called midday? Because the day begins at? The day begins at sunset. Ha! Thank you very much. The day begins at sunset. It does not begin at sunrise. The day doesn't begin at midnight, because at 12 o'clock, that is 12 o'clock at night, is the middle of the night, which means something happened. So let's use the scriptural terms. Sunset is the terms the Bible uses. Sunset. So when the sun sets, the day is over. From evening to evening. Now, following that very thought, when the sun sets tonight, wherever you are, whatever day it is, and right now it's Wednesday for us. When the sun sets tonight, what starts? This is powerful. Thursday night starts. Then Thursday. Okay? But now, once you get it, if Thursday starts tonight at when sun sets, and I preach until midnight, what day am I on? I'm Thursday night. Thursday midnight. In the modern vernacular of timing today, they'll call tomorrow night at 12 o'clock midnight, Thursday night, when in fact, Friday has already started. Follow that carefully? So one of the reasons why men are so confused today about the order of the day is you got to follow the scriptures. If you're a Bible-believing Christian, you got to let the Bible be your final authority. Isn't that right? So Paul simply preached until the late part of Saturday night. That's what they call it today. Today we call it Saturday night. There they call it midnight Sunday. The first day of the week. Because the first day of the week began when the Sabbath ended. And the Sabbath ended Saturday evening when the sun set. That's what that was. But somebody may say, but Pastor, they broke bread on the first day of the week. Well, now let's see if there's any authority in the Bible to make the first day of the week a new day of worship because they broke bread. Now let's go to our first question tonight. That will appear on the screen. Question number 10. Here it is. Did the breaking of bread happen only on the first day of the week? Did the breaking of bread happen only on the first day of the week? Let's go to Acts chapter 2, verse 46. Acts chapter 2, verse 46. I wish I had 2 hours tonight. I honestly do. Because we have an event coming up next week that's going to preempt our next Wednesday night, and then we're going to have to begin the week after that. I like to serve food while it's hot. Okay? Acts 2, verse 46 and 47. Let's go ahead and look at that. And let's look at this breaking of bread to see if this only happened on the first day of the week. Here we are. Acts 2, verse 46. And the Bible reads, so continuing how frequently? Daily with one accord in the temple, and what else? Breaking bread from what? House to house. They ate their food with what? Gladness. And what else? Simplicity of heart. And it continues, praising God and having favor with how many people? All the people. And the Lord added to the church how often? Daily, those who were being saved. Something happened on a daily basis. They were in the temple daily. They continued house to house, breaking bread daily, and people were being saved daily. Amen? Amen? So this breaking of bread was simply what people might call today small group ministries. Cell group ministries is the term that's often used nowadays. They go from house to house. People pick Tuesday, some people pick Thursday to have it at their home. But this is simply what the New Testament church did. That's where the concept of small groups came from, right? This very example. Go from house to house, breaking bread. And the bread they were breaking was not only the bread of food, but the bread of the Word of God. So we find clearly, based on Acts chapter 2, verse 46, and here's the answer, here's the question. Did the breaking of bread happen only on the first day of the week? You only put one word down. What's that word? No. Absolutely. It happened every day. Now, what's amazing about the references here, let's go to the very next reference. I want you to see this. Acts chapter, question number 11. Question number 11, all right? So far we've done, that's the ninth reference. We only have three more references, and let's see if this next reference will give us any support for Sunday being a new day of worship, because that's what the Christian church today says. Sunday is the new day of worship. It's the day we honor because of the resurrection. We're going to talk about that also. And Rome and Pope Francis and Pope Benedict and Pope John Paul II, to be the most recent three popes, continue to push this observance of the first day of the week, not just for Catholics, but for all the world. That's a big part of his encyclical, which was repeated just recently, and he's going to be coming to America really soon to talk to congressional leaders. He had audience with many of the major mayors. He's now having closed circuit, what they call digital audiences with people around the nation. But he's talking about the need in this broken world, this broken society, for everybody to honor the first day of the week to save the economy and save our resources. But he's saying it's based on the Bible. God's word is saying it's not. And we're going to find out not only what the Bible says about where it came from, but we're going to also show you in a following study, maybe in a few weeks, all the historical references where Rome openly admits that they changed the first day of the week from scripture to tradition.

18. What was the 10th New Testament first day reference describing? Acts chapter 20 and verse 18. Very small reference, very minimal. I'll bring it up to the screen because it doesn't really have any great impact at all. All right, here it is. And when they had come to him, he said to them, and that is to Paul, you know from the, what day? From the first day that I came to Asia, in what manner I always lived among you. That's simply saying, the day that I arrived. So if I arrived in Thompsonville on Tuesday, that's the first day I got here. If I arrived on Friday, that's the first day I got here. That's simply saying, I'm just dating my arrival. I'm not saying the first day of the week, but from the first day that I got here, you know what kind of person I was and how I lived among you. That's all that's saying. That's not referring to any specific 1, 2, 3, 4, 5, 6, or 7th day. It's simply saying, since I've been here, that's all it's simply saying. All right, so there's no authority there. Now, here's the question. What was the 10th New Testament first day reference describing Paul's arrival to Asia? Write that down. Write that down. It was describing Paul's arrival to Asia. That's all it's simply saying. So if you go to the airport and pick up friends, and they stay at your house for two weeks, they say, ever since I got here, the first day I got here, I said hello to you at the airport. Not any particular day of the week, but simply the timing of their arrival. All right, so that is the 10th one, which means now it's kind of getting slim pickings. Means we only have how many left? Come on, let's see, how many left? Two. The only 12 references to the first day. Now let me just plug this in because it fits right here. While you might think that the Sabbath is not talked about, because many pastors tell their congregation these things, they say the Sabbath is not an issue in the New Testament. Well, let me tell you, the Sabbath is mentioned 60 times in the New Testament, which is 5 times more than the first day. So for people to say that the Sabbath is not really reiterated in the New Testament is a statement of deception. You know what, let me just say that. I'm not trying to be hard, I want to be clear. I want people to know what God's Word said. Amen? So if I'm going to be straight, you will appreciate me not meandering in the maze of mediocrity. If you came to the bank and you asked for $35, I'm going to give you $35. I'm not going to give you $34.95 or $36. You're going to get exactly what you asked for. If you want the Word of God, this is the station you're going to get it. All right? So here's the point. Let's look at the 11th reference. This is another reference often used. So here's question number 12. Question number 12. Was the 11th New Testament first day reference describing a church service? I want that to come up on the screen. Was the 11th New Testament day reference describing a church service? Now, the reason I title it that way is because that's exactly what is said in the Converts Catechism of Catholic Doctrines, the 1995 edition. That's one of the references used to try to establish the authority of the first day. Very clever, but very misleading. Let's go ahead and read that. Let's go to 1 Corinthians chapter 16, and we're going to look at verse 2. But I'm going to turn there so we could read the verse before that. And when I get to 1 Corinthians chapter 16, verse 2, then I want you to bring it up on the screen, all right? Okay, here I am. Okay, great. Let's read verse 1 first, and then our graphics people will bring the second verse up on the screen. Here it is, verse 1. Now I'm in the Bible. Now concerning the what? Collection for the saints. As I have given orders to the churches of Galatia, so you must do also. So this is about collection for the saints. What we want to find out, if this collection took place at church, where did this collection take place? Let's look at the next verse now on the screen. On the first day of the week, let each one of you lay something aside, storing up as he may prosper, that there be, together, no collections when I come. Now this is huge. You may have seen the Salvation Army come by and hang a bag. In New York City, this used to happen. Or in Florida, this used to happen. I haven't experienced this out here. But in many of the towns where the Salvation Army is very active, they collect clothing at different times of the year. And so what they'll do is they'll hang a plastic bag. Some places do it during Christmas. Some people do it during other holidays. But they hang a plastic bag, and on the plastic bag they said, we will be back next Tuesday.
Please have it ready.

0: when we come. Now, what this is, this collection was for the saints that were in hardship and famine and difficulty in Jerusalem. There was a hardship for the Christians in Jerusalem, and so the churches of Galatia and the other churches said, we're going to help them out. So Paul said, here's what I want you to do. While you're working on your bills and the things that many of us take care of our bills on Sunday, we get together because Monday takes off like a rocket. Many of us get together to find out what's in our house. We write our bills, pay our bills, whatever. Paul is saying, on the first day of the week, let every one of you lay something aside so that there's no collection when I come. This is not people going to a church. This is the apostles and the Christians of these various churches of Galatia particularly going from house to house collecting goods that will be gathered together in a relief effort for the Christians in Jerusalem. This did not take place in a church. This was not a church service. This was a collection that was picked up from house to house. Amen, somebody. Amen. So this also, if this is used to give authority to the first day of the week as a new day of worship, you find nothing in this text at all referring to a new day of worship. The assumption or the huge phantom bridge that was built is the word collection, meaning it has to be a holy day. Now here at 3ABN, collections come in all week long. In our church, collections come in various times. But the collection does not make the day holy. And breaking bread and having lunch together doesn't make the day holy. You know what makes the day holy? God does. When the Lord blesses something, it's blessed. And by the way, as I go on to the next text, this is one of the larger ones. The three of those that often are referred to is John 20, where the disciples were hiding for fear of the Jews. They were assembled for fear of the Jews. That's the one. We knocked that down last study. We discovered that they were not assembling to have worship. They were hiding behind closed doors because Jesus had just been crucified and they thought they were next. Second one is the breaking of bread from house to house. It was done every day of the week. Small group ministries. This is where the New Testament concept came from. The other one was, carefully, collection being taken for the saints in Jerusalem that all the churches, including the churches in Galatia and others, were laying things aside. So when the collecting truck, so to speak, in this case, the collecting wagon came by, they could simply say, I got it from that house, I got it from that house, I got it from that house, so there'll be no collections when I come. Not when we come, but when they come. Not when we come to church, but when they come to our house. Is that clear? I thought it was very clear. Amen? Now let's go to the next one. The last reference, I want to tell you, we've shot 11 bullets. We've hit nothing. We got one left. Question number 12. Question number 12. Here it is. Question number 12, question 13. I mean, reference number 12, question number 13. All right? Our last reference. Here's the question. Does the 12th and last New Testament reference establish a new day of worship? Let's go now to Philippians 1 and verse 5. Philippians 1 and verse 5. One of my favorite books in the Bible is Philippians. If you're ever discouraged, read Philippians. It's the champion's book. It's the winner's book. It's the book that when you say, I'm tired, it says, press toward the mark for the prize of the upward call of God. When you can't make it, it says, I can do all things through Christ who strengthens me. When your mind is confused, it says, let this mind be in you, which was also in Christ Jesus. Amen? It's the champion's book. It's not the book of failure. But now let's see if this last reference has anything to do with a new day of worship. I'm going to go to Philippians. I told you to go there, but I have it on screen, so I'm kind of being lazy. I'm almost there. Here I am. Okay, here we are. Philippians 1. And the other one I like about is the verse right after that. All right? I want to just read a few verses before that just to get the context. I want to read verse 3, and we'll go to verse 5, and that'll come up on the screen. Here it is. Verse 3. I thank my God upon every remembrance of you, Paul and Timothy, servants of Jesus Christ, in verse 1. I thank my God upon every remembrance of you, always in every prayer of mine, making request for you all with joy. For your fellowship in the gospel from the what? First day until now. Another reference. simply talking about ever since we began your fellowship, from the first day we got together in this fellowship until now. And here's my next favorite text in Philippians. Being confident of this very thing, verse 6, he who has begun a good work in you will do what? Complete it, perform it until the day of Jesus Christ. So this being the last reference in the New Testament for the first day, we have swung 12 times. We haven't even hit a base hit. And the reality of this, fellow Christians, is this. You may be a part of a church that observes Sunday as a holy day. You may have heard that from week to week. You may have even heard the phrase, this is the day the Lord has made, let us rejoice and be glad in it, like former Robert Shuler used to say every Sunday morning. And they kind of say, this is the day the Lord has made. They are right. This is the day he has made, but that's not the day he blessed. But by saying it, it almost kind of gives some credence to it. The Lord has made every day, but he only blessed one. And he blessed the seventh day before sin entered the world. He rested on it. He sanctified it. He called it the Sabbath. And he said, remember the Sabbath to keep it holy. Men came along and changed times and laws. Daniel 7, verse 25. Men changed times and laws. We're going to look at that prophecy and then going to give you the references. So you cannot say, you know, those guys on 3ABN said the change was made, but they gave me no proof. You're going to get the proof, and you'll be able to follow every reference back to the original source. The sad reality is this. Many Christians practice things that they have no scriptural support for. It's based on tradition. And much of what's happening in the Christian church today is tradition. It's tradition. But as we see with this recent change, the Sabbath change almost 2,000 years ago, the Christians of that day were incensed. The Christians of today are only incensed about the same-sex issue. But they have swallowed the tradition of the first day of the week. Now, let's go to question number 14. Question number 14. Very powerful. Because now this is another text that's used to try to connect it to the first day. This is the text that's often used to try to connect it to the first day because it has a powerful phrase, Lord's Day. And so if you could use the phrase Lord's Day, D, then somehow, you know, we have two D's sitting together. When you use the phrase Lord's Day, somehow people think, oh, that must be the day. So some people say Sunday is the Lord's Day. In an article I have on my laptop, on my iPad right now, I'll just read you the heading. This is from the Catholic News Agency. And here's the heading of the article, The Sabbath or the Lord's Day, by Pope Francis. It's the Sabbath or the Lord's Day, as if they are in opposition to each other. That's the way it's being presented today. The Sabbath is being connected just to the Jews. They're trying to make the Jews seem like the worst people on earth. And the Sabbath that the Lord gave to them to share with the world as the worst day on earth, they make the Sabbath like this day of stigma, the day that you work your way to heaven, but that's not the Sabbath. So we have to see and understand the Bible in its proper context. So now let's go to Revelation, and here's the question, question number 14. What does Revelation's reference to the Lord's Day mean? Once again, what does Revelation's reference to the Lord's Day mean? Question number 14. Let's go to the question, let's go to the scripture. Revelation 1:10. Here it is. And this is in Revelation, the last book of the Bible. John the Apostle is mushroomed on the island of Patmos. Actually, not mushroomed. He is abandoned. He's imprisoned. He didn't get stuck there. He got put there. All right? Revelation 1 and verse 10. And while he's there, the Bible says in verse 10 of John, of Revelation chapter 1, here it is on screen, I was in the Spirit on the what day? Lord's Day. And I heard behind me a loud voice as of a what? A trumpet. When you read the Bible, you'll see that the trumpet is often referred to as the preaching of the gospel or an instrument used to warn the people of difficulty to come. Isaiah 58 says, lift up your voice like a trumpet, the proclamation of the gospel. So John, on the Lord's Day, he hears this voice behind him, and the voice is going to give him instruction. And when he turns around to find out the source of this voice is none other than the voice of the Alpha and the Omega, the beginning and the end, the first and the last. Jesus, through the Holy Spirit, meets John on the island, or this rock, this prison rock called Patmos. But many people say, well, it was on the Lord's Day, and Sunday is the Lord's Day. That's what they've been taught. They've been taught that. But let me let the Bible speak for itself. We'll also show you later on how traditionally the transition was made by men connecting the word or the phrase Lord's Day to the first day of the week. We'll show you that reference. But right now, let's let the Bible tell us what the Lord's Day is. Go with me to Isaiah chapter 58, and we are going to look together at verse 13. The answer is, what does Revelation's reference to the Lord's Day mean? Revelation 1:10, it simply means the Lord's Day. But we're going to get the answer right now. We're going to be able to answer both of them together. It simply means the Lord's Day. Okay? But we want to find out, what is the Lord's Day? Let the Bible tell us what the Lord's Day is. Wouldn't it be safe if we let the Bible say it? I was having a conversation with a pastor once, and he actually got upset with me because I would not answer him other than by the Bible. He says, can't you just tell me, give me your opinion? I said, Pastor, I cannot give you any opinions because the Bible is my only source of authority. Whenever you practice what is not supported by the Bible, it's an opinion. No matter how sincere you may be, you could be sincerely wrong. Right? You could get up on the wrong floor and say, oh, I made a mistake. But here's what we're talking about. We're not talking about perpetuating a mistake. We're not talking about perpetuating those things that are comfortable to you. We're talking about if you are wrong, correct it and live in harmony with God's will. Amen? Amen. You'll find out why it is in harmony with God's will in just a moment. But let's go ahead and let Isaiah tell us what day the Lord identifies as his day. Isaiah 58, verse 13. Here it is on the screen. If you turn away your foot from the... If you turn away your foot from the Sabbath, let's bring that up, from doing your pleasure on what? My holy day. And call the what? Sabbath a delight. The holy day of the Lord, honorable, and shall honor him. See that? Notice, the Sabbath, my holy day, call the Sabbath a day of delight, the holy day of the Lord. So what day is the Lord's day? The Sabbath. Keep going in the rest of the text. And it says, not doing your own ways, nor finding your own pleasures, nor speaking your own what? Words. Let's break that down again. Isaiah 58 verse 13 says, if you turn away your foot from the Sabbath, my holy day, the Sabbath, a day of delight, the holy day of the Lord. So now let's put the answer down here. Revelation 1:10 is referring to what day? The Sabbath. Based on the authority of God's word, Revelation 1:10 cannot refer to any other day but the Sabbath. You find no scriptural reference connecting the first day to the Lord's day. Did God make every day? Yes. Should we worship God every day? Yes. Should we live holy lives every day? Yes. It's amazing how deceptive preachers are today. I'm being straight tonight. I don't have time to waste. It costs money to put this program on. And your salvation is depending on your obedience to God's word. All right? Preachers today, I don't want to mention their names. It almost came out. I want to be kind. Some preachers say, I worship God on the first day. And I worship God on the second day. And I worship God. One preacher said, I worship God on the Sabbath, and I worship God on Sunday, and I worship God on Monday, and I worship God on Tuesday. Let me put that in the proper context. I'm married on Saturday. I'm married on Sunday. I'm married on Tuesday. I'm married on Monday. Come on, help me out, somebody. I'm married every day, but every day is not my anniversary. I only have a birthday once a year. I got an anniversary once a year. We have an anniversary once a year. There's only one day that identifies the sanctity of our relationship. So when a pastor says, I worship God on the first day, I worship God on Saturday, Sunday, Friday, Wednesday, he's muddying God's word. He's deceiving you by clever words, trickery. And the Bible says the cunning craftiness whereby they lie in wait to deceive. That's deception. If that's what you hear, leave and look for the truth. Don't sit there and let men who may make you feel comfortable and give you good music and you feel you have great community programs are not salvation. The Lord says, if you love me, keep my what? Commandments. We ought to obey God rather than man. Acts 5 and verse 29 and 32. Obey God rather than man. The Sabbath is the Lord's day. This first day reference to John, this reference to Revelation 1:10 is not referring at all to the first day of the week. Now, let's go to question number 15. I wish I had another hour. That's okay. They said sometimes it's better to give dessert next week. All right? I'm going to go as quickly as I could. Efficiency is important. Question number 15 is a very vitally important question. Here it is. How do we know that Jesus never intended to replace the Sabbath? How do we know that? Let's go to Matthew chapter 24. The book where Jesus outlines to this now converted tax collector the signs of the end, the destruction of Jerusalem and the signs of the end of the world. He intermingles them both together. How do we know that Jesus never intended to replace the Sabbath? Now, what I want you to find out, we're going to look at some of these signs. We're going to begin with, you know, he talks about there will be false Christs and false prophets. They'll be showing signs and wonders. And then he talks about, he intermingles in this description something that if persecution ever happens, let's pray that it doesn't happen on this day. Now, what I want to preface before I read the text, this was spoken by Jesus in the year 31 AD. What year did I say? 31 AD. Jerusalem was destroyed in 70 AD, 39 years later. Now, here's the context. If the Sabbath was done away with, if Jesus intended to get rid of it, Sister Zita, he would never say, when Jerusalem is destroyed, pray that it doesn't happen on the Sabbath. Because he would have said, you know, guys, I'm getting rid of the Sabbath. Just pray that it doesn't happen on the Lord's day, if that's the reference you want to add to the first day, but it's not connected. He would have said, pray that it doesn't happen on Sunday. But he didn't say that. He said, when destruction comes, look at the text now. Matthew 24, verse 20. Jesus said this, he ascended to heaven, and Jerusalem was destroyed 39 years later after this statement was made. Here's the Bible, Matthew 24, 20. Here's what it says. And pray that your flight may not be in winter. Bring it up for me. And pray that your flight may not be in what? Winter or on the what? Sabbath. Clear admittance by the Lord himself, by Jesus himself, that if he planned on getting rid of it, he would not have said, I pray that when destruction comes, it doesn't come on the Sabbath. In the very same way, if I was intending to get rid of my house, where my old address in New York is 15 Madison Street, I give you that because I don't live there any longer. If I made reference to 15 Madison Street, pray that 15 Madison Street doesn't get knocked down when I go home. That means I'm planning on going home. But it's no longer my home. So I no longer make reference to that as my home. I have a different address. I'm not going to give you that one. But the point of the matter is, if the Lord planned on getting rid of it, he would not have made reference to it. Isn't that right? He said it because he knew that even after his ascension, it will still be there. And the reason why it will still be there is because, I'll say this calmly, he blessed the Sabbath. He created the Sabbath before sin ever entered the world. Therefore, it was perfect. I would like you to ask your preacher, what was the reason why the Sabbath was done away with? And these are some of the excuses you'll hear. It was for the Jews only. There were no Jews in the Garden of Eden. There was just a man and a woman. Abraham, Genesis 26 and verse 5, kept the commandments. Abraham was from Babylon. He was from Chaldea, a province of Babylon. Abraham became, through his seed, the Jewish nation was born. Abraham kept the Sabbath before the Jews ever came into existence. Abraham kept my commandments, my statutes, and my laws. Genesis 26 and verse 5. The Sabbath was made long before the Jews were ever in existence. But what did the Jews do that people find such adversity to the Sabbath? Yes, the Jews made it their means of salvation and not Jesus. Jesus is still our means of salvation. Can we all say amen? But because we are in a saving relationship, he said the Sabbath is a sign. Go with me to Ezekiel chapter 20. Let's look at this very quickly. Yeah, and we're going to go to that too. Okay? Ezekiel chapter 20. All right? Why is the Sabbath so important? Why is it so important? Ezekiel chapter 20. Let's look together at verse 12. What is it a sign of? First of all, if you look at Exodus chapter 20, verse 8 to 11, it's a sign that the seventh day is the Sabbath of the Lord our God. If he is your God, the God of creation, if he's your God, he already picked the day that's holy. You cannot make anything else holy that he's already made holy. You can't remove the holiness or substitute it for anything else that's not holy. But what is the Sabbath a sign of? Look at Exodus, Ezekiel 20, verse 12. Here's what the Lord says. Moreover, I also gave them my what? Sabbaths, to be a sign between them and me, that they might know that I am the Lord who does what? Sanctifies them. The Sabbath is a sign of a sanctified relationship. So if you've been justified, covered by the blood of the Lamb, and you are walking in Jesus, you are walking in a sanctified relationship. How can you walk in a sanctified relationship and ignore the very sign of your sanctification? How could you say, Lord, I understand what the Sabbath is all about, but I'm picking this one instead? I cannot figure that out. I cannot figure why so many preachers, and I've shared this with preachers of different denominations, and I can see the ire and the anger that comes up on something that the Lord bless. I wonder what spirit is behind that. All right? So now let's go to some other quick texts. So you see, let's also look at verse 20. Since we're in Ezekiel 20, let's look at verse 20 also. All right? Look at verse 20 also. He says, hallow my Sabbaths, and they will be a sign between me and you, that you may know that I am the Lord together, your God. It all comes down to who is your God. You see, Sunday was kept in honor of the sun gods. And we know it's called Saturday because of Saturn's day, but the Bible calls it Sabbath. Amen, somebody. Amen. And we'll find out the three names that the Bible, there are only three names the Bible gives to the days of the week. You'll find out what those are. You might say, well, Pastor, there are 7 days. How could there only be three names? Because you have, I'll give you a preview now and we'll cover it in detail later. First day, second day, third day, fourth day, fifth day, preparation day, Sabbath. That's what the Bible gives. First day, second day, third day, fourth day, fifth day, sixth day, which is the preparation day, and Sabbath. You only have whatever the name of the day is, what number it is, then you get the preparation, then you get the Sabbath. That's how you know. But some Christians, and I've been around this for so long, I could hear the battles going on, so let me address this. Some people are going to say, well, how do you know that Saturday is the seventh day? It was amazing how many groundhogs pick up their heads, how many moles pick up their heads during this topic. Well, how do you know that Saturday is the seventh day? You know how I know? You know. Because when Easter comes, you go to church on Easter Sunday. You know. Easter is the day that Jesus rose. You know he rose on Sunday. That's why almost the entire Christian world honors Easter Sunday. So you know the day before Easter Sunday is the Sabbath. We'll clarify that in a moment. Question number 16. What was the day the apostles observed after the crucifixion? This is huge. Because if the apostles are followers of Jesus, surely you got to find them doing whatever. If there's a new day of worship, the apostles will be keeping it. Isn't that right? If Jesus got rid of it, if anybody knows, the apostles will know, right, Dan? The apostles will know. They won't be, as we say, they won't be trifling, trying to do something that Jesus didn't authorize. But what do? Let's go to Acts chapter 13. We're going to look at 1, 2, 3, 4, 5, 6, 7 references to see what they did. Since we couldn't find, and surely, if anybody's going to be following what Jesus did, It's his ambassadors. It's his disciples, now apostles, carrying the example to the New Testament. Say that with me, the New Testament church. They establish such an example by the day they honor it as a holy day. Acts chapter 13, let's turn there in our Bibles. You guys are already there. You guys are faster than I am. I'm talking and I'm slowing down. That's okay, I'm there. Just give me a break. Acts chapter 13, and we're going to start with, verse 14. And by the way, Paul is preaching on the first Sabbath. Here it is. This is the first reference, Acts chapter 13, verse 14. But when they departed from Perga, they came to what city? Antioch in Pisidia, and went into the synagogue on the what day? Sabbath day, and sat down. When they, if you want to find out who the they are, you go back and you see that the apostles, Paul and Barnabas, when they were traveling together, Paul and Barnabas were traveling together through Asia Minor, and when they got to Perga, when they departed from Perga, came to Antioch and Pisidia, they went into the synagogue on the Sabbath day and sat down. Now somebody may say, I'm meandering here. I'm not meandering. I'm just kind of cutting off all the ropes. Somebody may say, well, they went into the synagogue on the Sabbath because they were talking to the Jews. Bulletin. There was no issue in the entire New Testament church about the Sabbath. Follow the historians. Read it yourself. The historians never gave any inkling that the New Testament Christians started honoring a new day of worship. None whatsoever. So they went where they knew they would be. They went into the synagogue on the Sabbath day, and what did they do? They sat down. And what did they sat down for? They sat down to read. Let's look at verse 27 of the very same chapter, the next reference, Acts 13, verse 27. And it says, for those who dwell in Jerusalem and their rulers, because they did not know him, nor even the voices of the prophets, which are read together every Sabbath, had fulfilled them in condemning him. This is simply referring back to the persecution that the Jews put the apostles and disciples through. They're referring to that. In other words, here's what they're saying. Every Sabbath we are talking to you about the prophets. Every Sabbath we're talking to you about the prophets. How could you miss the word of God? How often do they speak about that? Every Sabbath. Okay, that's the next one. So Acts chapter 13, verse 14. I hope you're writing that down. What day do they keep in Acts 13, verse 14 together? The Sabbath. What about verse 27? The what? Every Sabbath. Let's go now to Acts 13, verse 42. Paul and Barnabas was preaching, and they must have had a really dynamic sermon. They preached extremely well. Here it is. Verse 42. Here it is. It says, so when the Jews went out of the synagogue, the Gentiles, what are they doing in there? The Gentiles begged that these words might be preached to them the what? Next Sabbath. The word Gentiles simply means the ones that were not yet converted. Jews and Gentiles. You didn't have Baptist and Pentecostal and Methodist and Presbyterian Church of God. You had Jews and Gentiles. Those who were following God's word, those who were not yet converted. Today, the devil has confused it. That's why we're trying to get you back to the original. Praise God for that. So now, Jews and Gentiles, what day were they honoring? Sabbath. Let's go to the very next reference, verse 44. Verse 44, and see what happened. See how many people came on this one. Next reference, Acts 13, verse 44. Here it is. On the next what? Sabbath. Almost the how much? Whole city came together to hear the word of God. Man, the apostles are setting a tremendous example. Not just Jews, but Gentiles, but the whole city. The whole city. All right, let's go to the next reference. Acts chapter 16, verse 13. Acts 16, verse 13. Here it is on the screen. I'm going a little fast because I'm trying to keep up with the time. I want to end this page before the next broadcast. Now here it is, Acts 16, verse 13. And on the what? Sabbath day, we went out of the city to the riverside where prayer was customarily made, and we sat down and spoke to the women who did what? Who met there. Now, why did they meet by the river with the women? Because according to the New Testament example, the way that they had structured the churches to be established, they said there had to be at least 9 men before the church's building was constructed. So since there were not enough men, the women met down by the riverside on the Sabbath. That's why it says customarily. But what day did they meet on? The Sabbath day. They went down by the out of the city by the riverside. So far, we've seen that the apostles have been consistent in keeping and honoring the Sabbath day. Let's go to Acts 17 and verse 2 now. Acts 17 and verse 2. All right, Acts 17, verse 2. And here it is. Okay, and it says, then Paul, as his what? Custom was, went into them, and for how many Sabbaths? Three Sabbaths, reasoned with them from the what? Scriptures. Paul was a man that believed in honoring the Scriptures. He was reading from the Scriptures so he knew what day to be honored. Amen? He reasoned three Sabbaths, and there were instances where Paul, when the text read earlier was says he read with them every Sabbath. Paul was in that city for a year and a half. If you add that up, 52 plus 26 gives you what? 78 Sabbaths in a row. 78 weeks in a row, Paul was honoring the Sabbath. 78 weeks in a row, Paul and Barnabas spoke to the people on the Sabbath day. Here it was, he reasoned three Sabbaths, and they reasoned from the Scriptures. So if he's reading the Bible, he knows what Scriptures. And by the way, just for the bulletin, he didn't have the New Testament. All right, last reference, Acts 18, verse 4. Acts 18, verse 4. Here it is. And he reasoned in the synagogue together every Sabbath and persuaded both what? Jews and Greeks. Let's get together now. Jews, Gentiles, Greeks, and the whole city. 1, 2, 3, 4, 5, 6, 7. Perfect number. The Sabbath is mentioned 7 times in the book of Acts. Coincidentally? No, I believe providentially. 7 times the Lord wanted it to be very, very clear what day he honored as the day of worship. Now let's see if we can squeeze this in. We may or may not be able to, but if we can, I'll repeat it next broadcast. Question number 17, here it is. Well, matter of fact, you know what? We only have a minute. I'm not going to jump down there because there are 3 texts. To read one and not read the others is really not going to be very just. Let me just make a point here. So far, we've covered every first day text in the New Testament. We've also discovered that the Lord's Day reference is not to the first day, but to the Sabbath that God blessed at the creation week. And you'll discover later on that that's the day that Jesus himself honored. Now, here's my point. There's something many years ago, WWJD. Do you remember what that meant? What would Jesus do? What would Jesus do? When you read Luke 4:16, the Bible says, Jesus honored the Sabbath. Luke 4:16, Jesus honored the Sabbath. If you want to follow Jesus and be his disciple, simply do what he did. You will never be lost by following Jesus as your example. Can we get an amen? Amen? If you love the Lord, this is why we have this broadcast. You already love the Lord, but the Sabbath is one of the 10 commandments. If you love me, Jesus says, keep my commandments. Keep studying, friends. One day it will come into a sharper focus.
1: Welcome to My Story, where we highlight your testimony's encounter with our sweet Savior. In John 8:36, Jesus makes a wonderful statement of victory. He says, "So, if the Son sets you free, you will be free indeed." 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The Apostle Paul says in Galatians 5:1, "It is for freedom that Christ has set us free. 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
2: April 27th of 1999 was the day that actually not just changed my life, but changed many people's lives. Almost 400 people were killed in Maya, and where the biggest massacre happened. They came with big tanks, big army. I had a very close relationship with my father. So I woke up early in the morning and he said to me, Yeton, he said, I think we are getting surrounded by the Serbian police, and he said we need to escape. But it was too late because a big tank ran over our gates. We were completely surrounded. One of the police, you know, he asked us to be lined against the wall. We knew that, okay, they're gonna kill us. And one Serbian police grabs me by my arm and he puts me in a different room. And then he has this Kalashnikov and he puts it in my ear like that. And he starts shouting and he's asking, where is your father? You know, my mom comes in and says, how dare you do this to my children? Because while he was having this gun into my ear, I completely became numb. I knew any second I'm gonna be dead. So he let me and my mom go. He said, go, you know, and while we were just leaving the door, my father comes out and he says to him, my father says, oh, I'm the father of the family. And he says, oh, we're looking for you. They take him, they grab him, they yell at us, they shout at us, they say, go to Albania, never come back. And as soon as we turn our heads, our backs, they kill him. We went today to the cemeteries and we saw where almost 400 people are, remains are there. Sometimes I go walk there by myself, and sometimes I visit my father's grave, and there are times when I kind of am mad, you know, because he's not here. When I became a believer, I was asked a question about forgiveness and about people who killed my father. What would I do if I met these people? This anger rose up in me, and, you know, I said, oh, don't ask me that question. And he said to me, one day you'll have to forgive them. And I said, never. That's never gonna happen. And he said, I know how you must feel, he said, but remember when Jesus was on the cross, he said, Father, forgive them, for that they do not know what they're doing. And then I knelt there and I cried and I wept because I felt like I was betraying my father, you know, and his blood and many people that were killed during the war. I didn't feel doing so. I know Jesus says that we should forgive. And I was crying and, you know, I'm saying, God, I forgive those who killed my father. A few months later, I was walking in the town and I saw a group of, I thought they were tourists. They seemed kind of lost. And I approached to them, and I wanted to help them. So I talked to them and I invite them for coffee. They asked me about the war and I start sharing this testimony with them. And this lady was crying. Actually, she was weeping while I was sharing my testimony. And then I stop and I say, I'm so sorry if my testimony is very tough, you know, rough, and said I will be more careful about the words I choose. And she said, no, no. She said, you continue. The reason why I'm crying, she said, is because she said, I'm Serbian. And then I started to cry myself. And I stood and I hugged her. We hugged and we cried together. And that was the first time I realized that God had set me free from hatred. If a heart is given to Christ, Christ is able to heal that heart, to restore that heart. And Christ is the only person who can make it possible for us to forgive our enemies. And I believe that he's faithful and he will keep his word, and he will give us the means and the strength we need and the joy we need to carry on.

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Psalms 66 verse 16 says, "Come and hear, all you who fear God, and I will tell what he has done for my soul." 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
1: Our Father, who art in heaven, hallowed be thy name. Thy kingdom come. Thy will be done on earth as it is in heaven. Give us this day our daily bread. And forgive us our trespasses, as we forgive those who trespass against us. And lead us not into temptation, but deliver us from evil. For thine is the kingdom, and the power, and the glory, forever and ever.

0: it's supposed to end?
1: Yeah, king.
0: Was that the right chord, Larry?
1: King, king. Be natural, Bob. Be natural.
0: Oh well.
2: A one and a two and a one, two, three.

0: always so much fun. I just love working for my lord, and so do our next guests. Come on over here, ladies, and tell us your names.
1: I'm Sarah.
2: I'm Hannah.
3: And I'm Leah.
0: Well, aren't you precious? And how long have you been singing together?
1: As long as we can remember, really. About 5 years.
0: And I'm told you're planning to bless us today with an old classic. Are you ready?
4: Sure.
0: Ladies and gentlemen, the Little Peasall Sisters.

0: Thanks, Junior. Thanks, Mrs. Asparagus.
1: Yeah, that was great.
0: Good night.
1: Larry, it's 2 o'clock in the afternoon.
0: Okay, so I still take naps.

0: Let's repeat God's word 10 times a day together.
1: Today's memory verse is Genesis 1:1.
2: In the beginning, God created the heavens and the earth.
1: In the beginning, God created the heavens and the earth.
2: In the beginning, God created the heavens and the earth.
1: In the beginning, God created the heavens and the earth.
2: In the beginning, God created the heavens and the earth.
1: In the beginning, God created the heavens and the earth.
2: In the beginning, God created the heavens and the earth.
1: In the beginning, God created the heavens and the earth.
2: In the beginning, God created the heavens and the earth.
1: In the beginning, God created the heavens and the earth.
0: Good job! We hope this

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And when the dust settles, they stare up in awe at a vast chamber filled with giant relics and artifacts from another civilization. And there, at the far end of the cavern, a door with a strange inscription. All who enter these portals pass through time.

0: gosh, a wild elephant!
1: And a wild lion!
0: Don't move anybody. Freeze.
2: Quick, the ropes! Hurry, Khalil! Now!
3: The lion will be back in his cage in a minute.
4: Whoa! Whoa!
0: Look out!
4: To me!
5: Are you all right? Anything hurt?
1: No, but I'm all wet.
0: And we lost our transportation.
2: Anything I can do? A ride, perhaps?
1: You must be a magician.
2: By coincidence, that's exactly what I am. They call me Enoch the Enchanter. My carnival of wandering entertainment is on its way to the greatest city of the Chaldean Empire, Babylon.
0: Babylon?
2: Yes, indeed. Tonight we play before King Belshazzar himself.
0: The King of Babylon himself?
2: Well, not just himself exactly. He's throwing a little party for 1,000 of his intimate friends.
0: Can you imagine the King of Babylon?
2: I might be able to get you hired on as servants for the party. You'll have to carry a lot, but then you'll get to eat a lot.
1: That's my kind of job.
3: Enoch, we've got to get rid of Terribulus. He's the most vicious, untrainable beast I've ever seen. I can sell him in Babylon, to the lion pit where they throw the criminals.
1: They do what?
3: They toss criminals into a pit of hungry lions.
5: And then what?
3: And then the lions aren't hungry anymore. And neither are the criminals! It's the perfect place for a killer like you, Terribulus!
0: Babylon! Look! The Hanging Gardens of Babylon! One of the seven wonders of the world! The seven-story ziggurat may have been the Tower of Babel. Wow!

0: Daniel the prophet, a great wise man.
1: Wow, Babylon's got everything.
2: I just remembered something awful. Babylon was always being fought over. It was destroyed a couple of times.
3: Oh, no. Don't tell me we're arriving here just in time for war.
2: Yes, and we're in the city that loses.
1: Relax, guys. Look around. See? Nobody's worried. Life in Babylon seems to be...
4: One big party after another. I can't take it anymore, I tell you. The pressure is just unbearable, and I have to do everything myself. You just can't get good help anymore. And those three, they won't do. They won't do it all.
0: Oh, but they will, Sikal. They are friends of mine. I guarantee them.
4: Well, this is the last favor I do for you. But if you embarrass me tonight, I'll have your hides.
5: I'll have your hide right now, Sikal.
4: The king? Oh, my.
2: Belshazzar, the king of Babylon.
5: You call this goblet fit for my guests and my wine? I want gold. I want silver. Something glorious. Something worthy of me.
4: Gold, silver, well, at this late hour, my lord, how is...
6: Your Majesty, did we not take many gold and silver cups from the Jews' temple in Jerusalem?
4: But those are sacred religious...
5: Excellent!
4: Excellent cups, yes, yes, indeed.
5: Get them from my storage room, Sikal.
2: I've got to meet the king.
3: You'll meet him tonight.
4: No.
2: Hi, King.
4: Your Majesty, our new servant, an ex-new servant, you're fired.
5: No. No, we are tolerant. Just see it doesn't happen tonight.
3: One thing about Margot, she sure makes a smashing first impression.

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1: No. They're beautiful.
0: I am not a Jew, but I know these are religious vessels stolen from their temple. I have no choice at all. To use them for Belshazzar's party tonight is an insult to their god, a profane insult.

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1: Seen anything like this?
2: Never. I've got to talk to the king somehow.
3: Table 781, table 601, table 834, table 3. Those two go to the king.
2: This is my last chance. We'll take those.
3: No, not you. No, no.
4: Our jewel of a city into a playground for fools.
5: Indeed, Babylon could be taken by an army of jackasses.
2: Oh, King, King Belshazzar.
6: I want to make a toast to the god of gold.
2: Wow.
1: Look out. Oh!
2: Oh, no!
6: At last, some real entertainment. All praise the god of gold.
7: Praise the god of gold.
6: And silver!
7: Praise the god of silver!
8: And brass!
9: And iron!
10: And wood!
11: And stone!
6: And gold! Gold!
5: A hand! Look! Floating in the air!
12: Oh, God! Writing on the wall! It's a trick!
1: What is it writing? Oh, God, save us.

0: astrologers, magicians.
1: My lord, we are as puzzled as everyone.
2: You telling me, Nock, you're a magician?
0: I'll give a scarlet robe and a golden chain to the one who tells me what the writing means. I'll make him third ruler of my kingdom.
2: Oh, listen to that. Go on.
3: No, Moki. I'm just an entertainer doing tricks. That handwriting is the work of God. Only someone chosen by God can give its meaning. Someone like Daniel.
2: My son, call Daniel.
0: Mother! Daniel?
4: A Jewish captive, my lord.
2: His wisdom and prophecies were highly honored by the last king, your father.
0: Oh, yes, Daniel.
5: Mene, mene, tequel, perish. These words were written by the hand of God. Belshazzar, you have blasphemed. You praised the gods of gold and silver and toasted them with sacred vessels.
4: I knew it. I knew it.
5: Hear the meaning of the writing. The days of your kingdom are numbered. It is over. God declares your kingdom is at an end. You and Babylon have been weighed in the balance and found wanting. The last word means your kingdom will be divided between the Medes and Persians, and you, King Belshazzar!
0: Yes?
5: Are finished!
0: Well, I don't believe a word of it. But give him the robe and chain, and all hail Daniel, third ruler of this short-lived kingdom!

0: The Persian army, an hour away. King Darius approaches the gate with an army.
1: I will not flee. Darius will find me waiting in my chambers.
2: Unless someone else finds him first. King is slain.
3: It is true, my lords.
2: Then, as the third ruler of Babylon, Daniel, I suggest you join Alreth and me in welcoming Darius at the gate. He may let us live.
4: And the prophecies of Daniel came true. Belshazzar died at the hands of evil conspirators, and Darius the Mede became king. The new king found favor with Daniel, which served only to upset the other two governors.
5: Help me return this city to greatness, will you, Daniel?
6: With God's help, I will, Darius.
2: So will we all, King Darius.
5: I bid you good night, then.
2: Alreth, if we wish to keep things running our way, we shall have to get rid of Daniel.
7: Agreed. Darius thinks too highly of him. Daniel must go.
2: Sue! Someone's in there! They heard us!
7: Guards! Guards!
2: After them! That way!

0: saw this in a movie once.
1: My ankle.
0: Oh, sorry. That never happens in the movies.
2: We've got to hide somewhere. Fast.
3: In here, quickly.
4: Joan! Be very careful with him. Terribulus is the strongest, meanest lion you'll ever see. A born man-eater.
5: Good. I've got just the place for him.

0: It's been 3 days. See? It's fine now. It doesn't hurt at all.
1: Shh! Daniel's praying.
2: Thank you, Moki. But when I'm at my prayers, nothing can disturb me.
3: Margot wants to go out with us. Are you sure we're safe?
2: Absolutely. Now, Beeza and Alreth never saw who they were chasing in the dark.
1: Why don't you do something about those two guys? We told you they're out to get you.
2: I appreciate the warning, Moki, but God will protect me. Meanwhile, Darius needs them, and me, apparently. I must go.
1: Hey, guys! Come on! Some creepy guy is following Daniel! Let's go!
4: I am sorry, but Daniel does no wrong. He even prays 3 times a day.
5: Then we'll make praying a crime.
6: What?
5: Yes, I'll get Darius to sign a law. For 30 days, no one will be allowed to ask anything of any god or man except King Darius. Whoever does...
6: Whoever prays, for example,
5: will be thrown into the lion's den.
0: Terrible, despicable traitors.
5: There they are! Guards! Guards! I'll get to Darius. You get them.
4: Come on, this way to the Hanging Gardens.
6: There they are!
7: So you say for 30 days, no one can ask favors of anyone but me?
5: Yes. Out of respect for you, we will forsake all others, god or man. Anyone breaking the law will be guilty of blatant disrespect for you and your authority.
7: We can't have that, can we?
5: No, sire. And as punishment, they'll be thrown to the lions.
0: Yow!
4: Ah! Duck! Missed again!
5: The royal seal, sire. It is now irrevocable law.
7: Your law honors me greatly, Nabiza. I thank you.
5: And I, you, my lord.
8: Let's forget him.
9: Yeah, I've had enough for one day.
2: Yes, I know about the new law, but I will still pray to my god.
1: That's what they're counting on, so do it in secret. Ooh, not by the window where they can see you.
2: I am proud of my god. Why should I hide my worship of him?
0: To save your life.
8: Don't move! You're under arrest.
7: No, not Daniel. Not you.
5: The law is the law and must be obeyed, sire, even by kings.
2: Don't fear for me, Darius. My god will protect me. I know that as surely as I know you were deceived when you signed this law.
7: That's true. I will return at sunrise.
5: Throw him in!

The servant is worthy. Send an angel to protect him so he can continue to do your work and sing your praise.

0: protected by an angel of the Lord.
1: Roll away the stone.
2: Heave!
1: Daniel! Daniel! Oh, Daniel. He's not moving. He's
3: waking up! He was asleep with the lions!
1: Daniel, you are blessed. Guards, arrest Governors Nebisa and Ulrith. Bring them here. We'll see if they are so blessed. Daniel, not a mark on you, beloved Daniel. Your God is the living God, a worker of wonders.
0: Then spread the word, Darius. Tell all your people of the greatness of the God of Daniel. Let the word of God ring out through all your kingdom.
1: I will, Daniel. I promise you, I will.
0: Praise God.
4: Praise God. I will never forget this day. But now, I fear I must go.
5: And we must go too. Come on.
3: Coming! Wow, what a pack of hungry lions. That lion was trying to put a bite on me. And the same to you, big fella.
6: Then King Darius wrote a decree for all people to fear and reverence the God of Daniel. For he is the living God, and his kingdom endures forever. He delivers and rescues. He works signs and wonders in heaven and on earth. And it was he who saved Daniel from the power of the lions.

0: Anand is a global mission pioneer. Recently, he was sent to a small town in central India to establish a new congregation. Anand began holding Bible studies and church services in the homes of the people he befriended in the town. Unfortunately, Anand began to feel that there were some in the town who did not want him sharing the message of Jesus and the Seventh-day Adventist faith.
1: That particular Sabbath, few people started walking beside me as I was on the way to the house church. I tried to ignore them. I got to the house and started reading our texts and singing songs with those who were in the house.
0: After beginning the small church service, a group of 40 people from the town gathered near the house and told the pioneer to come outside.
1: They told me not to come to this town anymore. Don't make these people Christian. We have our own religion. If you come anymore, we will kill you. Then they started beating me. Then few of them took my mobile and they took my Bible. Then they started to fire and they burned my Bible right in front of me. I was crying. You can beat me, but don't burn my Bible.
0: The group took the offering that the pioneer had collected and told him to never return to the town. Anand is still working to share the good news of Jesus in a town nearby. Please continue to pray for the safety and success of our pioneers working in cities, towns, and villages around the world.

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1: See you soon.

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1: You may feel that you have very few friends, but Jesus reaches out to you today. He wants to be your friend. He wants you to have an intimate relationship with Him. And the closer you draw to Jesus as you seek Him in prayer, as you open His Word and let Him speak to you, the closer you draw to Jesus, the more your heart will be filled with His love to develop friends with other people.
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